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1: A Medicare Moment with Martha was pre-recorded. Got that.

Aloha and welcome everyone to a Medicare Conversation with Martha and a Millennial. I'm your host, Martha Clopin, and once again, so delighted to be back with you talking about my favorite subject, anything concerning health insurance. And why is that? Because nobody talks about this stuff except the people who call me because they're looking for guidance about health insurance. Many times they are navigating over to Medicare insurance because they have lost their employer coverage and they are at that magical age where Medicare comes into the picture. And sometimes people are just a few months shy of Medicare age and they are losing their employer plan and they need a little direction with that as well. So I have become the go-to person for all things health insurance, all things Medicare, and I absolutely love it. Elliot Clopin is managing director of our company, GetToInsurance.com, and he's not with me today, but I can tell you he's thinking about each and every one of you because we always talk about these shows. And also James Maruyama, who works with me, the reason that I'm doing the show we're doing today is because once a month he's over at a community center in Mo'ili, Ili, and he wanted to talk about home health care, skilled nursing care, and how does the insurance cover those types of services? Because it's true, we get a lot of questions from people who have no idea how that works. So that's what we're going to talk about today. And he's going to be over at Mo'ili Ili Community Center. He's going to be over there on Friday. next Friday, he typically is there between 11 to noon. And they have a beautiful little area with table and chairs. And he typically brings something to give away. But he's going to be talking about hospital stays. So that's going to be my topic for today. I'm solo and I usually talk really, really, really fast. But I said, you know, today I'm just going to just slow it down a little bit because I think this is a very, very important topic. As a matter of fact, I have a couple of folks that are actually in rehab as I speak, and a couple of folks who are getting what's called infusion treatments on a daily basis. So there comes a time in our lives sometimes when we need to seek out treatment that involves either a hospital stay or rehabilitation in a skilled nursing facility, or once that, you know, they've gotten you up to speed as best can, then you may have to have care in your home, but that's something that you pay out of pocket for. So a lot of people are very unaware that as we get older and we don't recover and bounce back, we may be a little bit slower. We may need a little bit of assistance getting in and out of bed and getting around the house. It can happen. We shouldn't feel bad about that. But when that time comes, it's important to know what is covered by health insurance and what is covered by your savings account or your investments, whatever you accumulated in life. And I know a lot of people, they don't ever expect to have to spend money to pay for anybody to come in and take care of them. Many people that I talk to, they have spent the last few years of their life taking care of a loved one, and now it's their turn, and they're just not ready for it to be their turn. But

0: Life can be messy, but you don't have to figure it out alone.
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3: Ride from friends or whatever else you may be able to do, but you don't want to drive if it's not safe, because if you already have some, you know, health issues that have come up in life in your later years, you don't want another problem, which is getting into a car accident. Very, very unpleasant. I'm so blessed. I've never been in any kind of a critical car accident. I have been in a car when someone hit us from behind, but it was a very gentle tap, so not so bad. And I've never been in a car accident, and I can say I pray I won't be in one, but there are many car accidents, and a lot of times, you know, people are distracted drivers, or many times you'll read that the person had a health situation. It's like, what kind of health situation? But yeah, folks can, you know, I know folks now who are on 24-hour, 7-day-a-week oxygen. And sometimes when you're just getting used to how that system will work, you might feel a little dizzy or lightheaded. So you might not want to be driving if you are recently diagnosed with a condition that requires you to have 24/7 oxygen. That's not to say you will never be able to drive again. I'm just saying, be mindful and take advantage of Ubers and Lyfts to get you where you might want to go. And with all the severe weather, I think that we all should, you know, maybe take a little quiet time in the home. I know what I'm planning to do this weekend is I have some very long overdue housework. So I'm planning to do housework all weekend long. So that's my promise. When I promise things, on the show, I typically keep it. And, you know, as a matter of fact, 2 weeks ago, I said I went to the dentist and she told me she would tell me things that I would floss my teeth every night for the rest of my life. And I was like, yeah, yeah, right. And then she said, oh, did you know, she showed me a little video. She said, did you know that if you don't floss and you don't take care of your oral health, that that can lead to stroke and heart attack? I was totally unaware of that. So ever since I had that meeting, she's correct. Every night I'm flossing. I'm doing it exactly the way she taught me, because I want to do everything that I can to avoid that. So we're going to take a break. And when we come back, I promise you, we will be talking today about the differences between skilled nursing facility care, home health care, and when you need activities of daily living, which will be covered out of your checking and savings account and not the insurance company. We'll be back in a moment.
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3: Welcome back to A Medicare Conversation with Martha and the Millennial. I'm your host, Martha Clopin, and delighted to be back with you today talking about all the things that no one talks about, which is health insurance and how different treatment works and what you need to do to make sure

0: You have a smooth recovery when you do take ill and you need to take advantage of rehab and things like that. No one talks about it, but I do. I'm going to talk about it. As a matter of fact, I can't seem to stop talking about it because I work in the health insurance space. I talk to a lot of Medicare beneficiaries. A lot of folks are turning 65, or maybe they worked until age 70 and now they're going to go ahead and retire and pick up their Social Security retirement benefits. So, of course, they want to know, hey, how does this Medicare stuff work? And I find with a lot of folks, when they're thinking about health insurance, they're thinking about their health like 30 years ago when maybe they were 30 and now they're 65 or they're 70, even 80. And they don't expect to ever get sick or need any help, which is very, very interesting. And some folks I talk to, they love sharing with me that they don't take any medications and they exercise and they eat right. You can do all that, and those are wonderful things to do. I just substituted some grapes when I was about to just dig into some chocolate peanut butter cups that somebody brought me back from Trader Joe's in Cali. And I was just about to jump into those, and I was like, oh, yeah, we have some really delicious grapes in the fridge. So I pulled out the grapes instead. Anyway, I digress. Today we are talking about rehab centers and home health care. And one of the reasons we're talking about that is because one of the folks that works with me, his name is James Maruyama. He's been on the show before, James. His number is 808-539-3791. That's 808-539-3791 if you want to give him a call. And he is going to be at the Mo'ili'ili Community Center on Friday. And he gets there at 11 a.m. Well, his session starts at 11 a.m. It's down at 2535 South King Street, room 105. 2535 South King Street, room 105. And that's Friday. He's there the last Friday of every month from 11 to noon. But he said that when he was there the last time, and the group has been growing. You don't need to make a reservation, you could just show up. But the group has been growing, and he said the group wanted to know more about how Medicare covers hospital stays and rehab. A lot of times, if you go into the hospital, you may need to do a little visit to a skilled nursing facility, and they will do some physical therapy, maybe some occupational therapy, maybe some speech therapy, and try to get you back to where you were when you came into the hospital, so they can send you home safely. But it is very important to understand when it comes to hospital stays, rehabilitation, skilled nursing, Medicare coverage will depend on your length of stay and medical necessity and whether your doctor ordered that skilled nursing care. Because if the doctor doesn't order it, then, the insurance company is not going to pay for it. So it's very important to understand that the doctor has to order it. Someone called me the other day and we were talking about a particular test. And I said, did your doctor order the test, or did you just go tell your doctor you want to take this test? And he was like, So I said, oh, I guess you have to rendezvous with the doctor, and the doctor's job is to order the test for you if you would like the insurance company to pay for it. So very important to know how that works. But looking at Medicare coverage rules, when it comes to inpatient hospital care, everybody knows what that means. You are admitted to the hospital. So that is a service under your Medicare plan and many other insurances as well. But that is separate from what's called observation. So it's very important to know if you or a loved one is in the hospital and you are admitted, you need to ask a question. I know, like, what question? I'm sick. I don't feel like asking any questions. Well, it's important to have your loved one understand what we talk about on the show because you do need to find out, is it an admitted hospitalization or is it observation? Because many times, observation is a different cost than an inpatient hospital visit. And sometimes when you have an inpatient hospital visit, it might cover everything that they do for that admitted hospital stay. But if it's observation, then it's a possibility that everything is a la carte. It's not an all-in-one package deal. Why do I know this? Because I had a person who said, Martha, I thought I was admitted to the hospital. I stayed overnight, but it turns out it shows that I was under observation and I have bills for the medications that were prescribed and all these different things. I don't understand. And so we made the call together. I love calling with people. We made the call together to the hospital and they did explain that under observation, that was under everything would not be included based on the plan that he had. And everybody has a different plan, so you have to call. You have to call. So that is how inpatient hospital care works versus observation. Inpatient is you're admitted. Observation, you could be admitted. You could even be, you could be in a bed overnight, but it's considered observation. So that's the one thing you want to check. So we're going to take another break. And then when we come back, I want to talk about skilled nursing, facility care, home health care, and outpatient rehab. Those are three distinct treatments under Medicare health insurance, and it's important to understand each one of them. So when we come back, skilled nursing facility, home health care, and also outpatient rehab. We'll be back in a moment.
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0: Welcome back to A Medicare Conversation with Martha and a Millennial. My millennial, Elliot Clopin, is not with me today. He's out and about. He is really enjoying this additional. We added something to get to insurance. We, of course, take care of all of your insurance needs. That could be health insurance, life insurance, long-term care insurance. We do principal protected annuities. We do a lot of stuff. But Elliot also is a realtor. So a lot of our clients, as they get older, they need to be pretty much pried out of their three-bedroom, two-bath house with a big yard. But many times they're recognizing that it's safer for them to be in a different living arrangement. And I don't mean a nursing home, but just a condo with an elevator, and not an elevator that doesn't have a backup generator for when the power goes out, but, you know, a building, a nice solid building that has backup generators that really can be better for folks when you maybe start to have a little difficulty getting around. You're getting a little bit slower, can't really do the steps anymore. If you have a front yard that has like a lot of rocks and things that you've been taking care of, even though that's wonderful to be able to garden, sometimes it's just not safe as we get older. So he's able to help folks with that really emotional decision, which can sometimes be painful. I have a friend going through it right now. I don't think she's barely speaking to me, but it comes a time when you might have to downsize and find a solid condo. So Elliot, you know, people love his style and the way he's so caring and he takes time. So he's been doing a lot of searching and looking around for his clients and still running the business just fine. The young people, they can do a lot when they have an overachiever mom. Overachiever mom equals overachiever son. But I'm getting a lot of folks who really appreciate what he does. If you have a question about downsizing or anything about real estate, where you think prices are going, you can reach Elliot at 808-490-5979. That's 808-490-5979. I don't know all his licensing stuff, so he can share that with you. So I promised that we would talk about skilled nursing facility. Now, a lot of folks really don't understand, you know, skilled nursing facility. Is somebody trying to put me in a nursing home? No. Skilled, pay attention to that word skilled. Skilled is when you need skilled care that you cannot be provided by someone who is not, say, a registered nurse and all the other, you know, skilled professional people you have, a psychiatrist or physical therapist. There's a lot of people who surround you when you need that skilled care. So skilled nursing care under Medicare is generally 100 days. That's the Medicare benefit. The reason I always tell people, get used to asking a lot of questions when it's time for Medicare, because I do know of people who have retiree plans, and the retiree plan for skilled nursing is a little bit more generous, more than 100 days. But that's why people get so confused, because you might have a plan and it's 100 days for skilled nursing, and a relative may have a plan and they have more than 100 days. You're like, what is this? Well, it depends on whether you have the basic Medicare or you have a retiree plan where maybe they have sweetened that benefit a little bit. So that's why you have to ask these questions. Now, the skilled nursing facility, when I say 100 days, a lot of people think, okay, so my loved one, you know, is having trouble getting around, so I'm so happy we have 100 days. But go back to that word skilled. You have to be able to do whatever the physical therapist tells you to do. If the physical therapist says, I want you to get out of bed safely, of course, with the therapist there. But if the therapist would like you to get out of bed, walk down the hall, you know, do some stretching or something like that, if you refuse, then your skilled nursing visit at some point will come to an end. So even though you have 100 days, you have to be working towards whatever behavior change or benefit the physical therapist feels you should enjoy if you do what they say. Even though it may be tiring, even though it may be painful, if you're not willing to do that, you could end up getting discharged from the skilled nursing, even though your doctor ordered it, and you still have more time left on your 100 days. So again, it's so important to ask questions. So does anybody remember the very first question? If you were listening from the top of the show, the very first question is to say, if you're admitted to the hospital, am I admitted or am I under observation? So now when we go to skilled nursing, it's very important to understand, even though you have 100 days, if you're not able to keep up with what the physical therapist wants you to do, then you might have less than 100 days. And if you live alone, if everybody in your household works, then that's going to be difficult because you still will need some care at home. So that's why I want people asking these questions. Now, there's also a benefit called home health care. And if you're unable to get out and about, sometimes your doctor can order home health care and somebody will come to your home to maybe take your blood pressure and things of that nature. And that is definitely a wonderful benefit, but your doctor has to order it. And once again, it's not for those activities of daily living. It's because they do believe that you will benefit from having that care. And lastly, I just want to talk about activities of daily living. When the skilled, you know, physicians, the nurses, whatever, when they feel they've done everything that they can, if you don't have a long-term care policy, then you are expected to pay those costs yourself out of pocket. So planning is important. It's so important to plan. So your takeaway today, if you don't remember anything else, just remember to ask questions. And of course, you can always call me and ask me a question. And a lot of people do. My number is 808-230-3379. That's 808-230-3379. I gave you a lot of numbers today, but if you have any questions about anything that I talked about today, please call me. And if you're in the Mo'ili'ili area next Friday, please stop over and see James at 11. He'll be talking about the same subject. With that, I want to thank you so much for listening. As always, I wish you peace in your heart, peace in your mind, and peace in your life. I look forward to being back with you next time.
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A difficult problem or question is often referred to as a chestnut. Today we have such a chestnut that has been pondered by the greatest theological minds throughout the centuries. And on this broadcast, it will not only be discussed but answered. The chestnut is, could Jesus have sinned?

0: We want to welcome you to the question and answer program with our Bible teacher, Dr. J. Vernon McGee. And this is a ministry of the Through the Bible radio network. Now, normally on this program, we hear Dr. McGee's answers to three or four questions. But actually today, we have only one. And it comes from a listener in Woodstock, New Brunswick, Canada, who says, during a Bible study, a question was asked whether Jesus could have sinned. A local minister was cited as saying that, yes, he could have sinned. What is your position on this issue?
1: Now, as we come to the question, of course, it refers actually to the temptation, as we call it, of the Lord Jesus Christ. And we have several references to that. And I think that probably I'll turn to the one in Matthew and then the one in Luke. And the one in Matthew, beginning with chapter 4, verse 1, and I'm just going to lift out three verses here. It says, then was Jesus led up of the Spirit into the wilderness to be tempted of the devil. And when he had fasted 40 days and 40 nights, he was afterward hungered. And when the tempter came to him, he said, if thou be the Son of God, command that these stones be made bread. That is the record, the beginning of the record that you have in Matthew. And then we have a reference to it in the Gospel of Luke. And I would like to turn to Luke's account of it also. Luke gives it in the 4th chapter, verse 2. And I'll just lift out here a couple of verses, maybe 3. It says, and Jesus, being full of the Holy Spirit, returned from Jordan and was led by the Spirit into the wilderness, being 40 days tempted of the devil. And in those days he did eat nothing, and when they were ended, he afterward hungered. And the devil said unto him, if thou be the Son of God, command that these stones be made bread. Jesus answered him, saying, it's written that man shall not live by bread alone, but by every word of God. And that, by the way, ought to be a good answer for a great many today that feel like if we just put bread in the mouths of people in foreign countries that we have done all that we should do. Don't misunderstand me. I'm for putting the physical bread, but may I say to you that a man doesn't live by that bread alone, but by the Word of God. That's the reason we're committed to getting the Word of God out, because there's so many others, including our government, that's interested in getting the physical bread to them. And we believe that the spiritual bread, the Word of God, is needed. And the Lord Jesus gave that answer. Now, I just put that in because that was the first temptation that came to the Lord Jesus, and he was able to meet it with the Word of God. Now, there are two ways in which a person can be tempted. It all goes back to the word that is used, which is the word peirazō. And peirazō, the Greek word, and I'm going to be a little technical now and theological with you, because, very frankly, it's so easy to give a light answer to this, and we need to have a good foundation before we say yes or no concerning this. The word actually has a twofold meaning. The first and the primary meaning that is given by Thayer in his lexicon is to try whether a thing can be done, to attempt, to endeavor. I know that when I was a boy, we didn't have much money to buy fishing lines. And we did want a line that would hold a 5-pound catfish. And we didn't want one to hold a 20-pound catfish, but a 5-pound. And some of us even used less than that. And what we did was to weigh brick and found out how much a brick weighed, and then we would tie the string to that and see whether it would hold it or not. And if it would hold it, then we had tested it, you see. We tried it. That is one way in which the word temptation is used. It's to try something, to prove it, to prove that it can do a certain thing. We didn't put that brick on there to break the string. We devoutly hoped it wouldn't break the string. Now, there is a second meaning that is given, and that is to try or to

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3: And that he's sick. His problem is that he has an old nature that he's given in to. And you couldn't hold God responsible for that. And one man gave me the argument, well, God made the grape and he permits it to ferment. So God is responsible. Well, God says that he never tests anybody with evil. And so this word has two primary meanings. Now, may I say that there are several subsidiary meanings under each one of these, but it's going to be technical enough without going into those. Therefore, when Abraham was tested, you remember, God tested or tempted Abraham and to offer his son. Now, God didn't do it for Abraham because there's some evil in Abraham to be corrected, but he did it to prove that Abraham would go all the way with God. For instance, it says in Genesis 22:12, now I know that thou fearest God, seeing thou hast not withheld thy son, thine only son, from me. Now, today a Christian is to prove himself. That's one of the things that the Bible says that we're to do. We're to test ourselves. And I'm afraid that a great many of us today have got this awful hang-up that the election of God is such that no use giving it to the non-elect, the gospel, and if I have accepted Christ, then I'm all right, and no matter which way I go. Well, it doesn't hurt any of us every now and then to test ourselves. And Paul says in 2 Corinthians, the 13th chapter, verse 5, examine yourselves whether ye be in the faith. Prove your own selves. Know ye not your own selves how that Jesus Christ is in you, except ye be reprobate. Now, every child of God, and I don't care who it is, let a man examine himself, whether he be in the faith. And you remember in that prayer where it says, lead us not into temptation. Well, that hasn't anything to the world to do with evil. I very frankly do not want God to really test me. Well, lead us not into testings. I don't want the Lord testing me. I don't want him to put me through the tests that he put Job through. He won't tempt you with evil, but he does test us. That is the whole thing. Paul, you remember, recognized he had an infirmity of the flesh that God had given to him. He says, ye know how through infirmity of the flesh I preached the gospel unto you at the first. And my temptation, that is, what kind of a temp? My testing. He says, God gave me that testing, which was in my flesh, ye despised not, nor rejected, but receive me as an angel of God, even as Christ Jesus. Now, may I say to you that we're promised, the church is promised, they're not going to go through that great tribulation, the great testing that God is bringing on mankind. And that's a judgment. But we're told there's no temptation taking you but such as is common to man. But God is faithful, who will not suffer you to be tempted above that ye are able, but will with the temptation also make a way of escape that ye may be able to bear it. Now the question arises now, can God be tested? Is it possible to test God? And the fact of the matter is, it is possible to do that. You remember that the apostle made it very clear in Acts 15, was in the council at Jerusalem, and it was Simon Peter talking here. Now therefore, why tempt ye God to put a yoke upon the neck of the disciples, which neither our fathers nor we were able to? It's an interesting word. You actually are testing God

0: to see what he's going to do. And I think there are a great many Christians today that see how far they can go in sin or live in the world before God slaps them down. In other words, they're testing God. They're tempting God. And our word here is along that line. And it's possible, therefore, to tempt God. Is it possible to tempt God the Holy Spirit? Well, Simon Peter, again, you remember in the case of Ananias and Sapphira. He asked Sapphira, he said, and Peter answered unto her, tell me whether ye sold the land for so much. She said, yea, for so much. Then Peter said unto her, how is it that ye have agreed together to tempt the Spirit of the Lord? You can tempt the Spirit of the Lord. And believe me, you can also tempt the Lord Jesus Christ, because he is God. We have the temptation now of Christ. Christ was tempted. All agree that Christ was tempted. But could he have sinned? Somebody says, since he's a man, why, he could sin. Well, may I say to you, they seem to forget that he had two natures. He was God, he was man. He was very God, a very God, and he was very man, a very man. And the human nature that he had was not fallen human nature. It was the human nature that Adam had. He's called the second Adam. The first Adam fell, and he had a perfect human nature. But he did yield to temptation, and he fell. This second Adam, he had a perfect human nature, and therefore he was not just a man. He was tempted, tested in all points like we have. And you remember that the writer to the Hebrews says, you haven't been tested even unto blood. You and I do not know that awful temptation that came to Christ, not in the wilderness, but in the Garden of Gethsemane, when he sweat great drops of blood there and prayed, let this cup pass from me. If there's any other way, let's do it the other way. He was tested in his perfect humanity in a way that you and I could never have been tempted. That's the problem with all of us, is that we yield to temptation. And when we do, there's no longer the testing there. And that's the reason Paul says that he's not going to let you be tested above your able. This idea to say, oh, I just can't, you know, I can't resist this. I just have to yield to it. Well, Christ had a perfect human nature. And when you say today that Christ could have sinned, you're joining that Jesus Christ superstar play that was, to my judgment, a blasphemy, and in which Mary is supposed to have said, he is just a man. That's what you're saying. He's just a man. My Savior was a perfect man. Remember the lamb that was put up always had to be a perfect lamb. And the Lord Jesus made that so clear when he was here. He says, I'm not of this world. And he said, the prince of this world cometh, and he hath nothing in me. He'll find nothing in me. The very night he went into the Garden of Gethsemane, you see. And that very night was when the temptation, I tell you, the pressure was put on him there. And he was tested again. And you'll find this, there are several references that we could give. You remember in Matthew 22:18, he says, but Jesus perceived their wickedness and said, why tempt ye me, ye hypocrites? He could be tested, but he resisted the testings. He was a perfect Savior. Now, if there ever was a moment that he could have fallen, then you and I never had a salvation until he ascended back into heaven. He could not have sinned. And the temptations that were brought to him were the same that were brought to the first couple yonder in the Garden of Eden. Same one that mankind faced at the beginning. The devil's never been original. He used the same method, and it worked with the first one. And why wouldn't it work with the second? Well, it didn't work with the second. What is the purpose of the temptation? It's to prove that he could not sin. And let me illustrate with this very homely little story. When I was a boy, I lived in West Texas in a place that is no longer in existence. The name of the town was Burnham. And it was on the spur of the Santa Fe that came down from Amarillo to Sweetwater, Texas. And we lived in this little town, Burnham, and the train track, I don't suppose, we lived over 100 yards from the train track. And somebody said, well, you was on the wrong side of railroad track. My friend, there wasn't any wrong side of the railroad track in Burnham. The whole town was just on one side. And that's where all of us were. And so the East Fork of the Brazos also went right near our little town. We had a lot going for us there. And in the wintertime, when we had the rains, in the spring, the rains, you could float a battleship in that river. It just spread out everywhere. But in the summertime, it dried up, and you couldn't rust a shingle nail with the waters in that river. Well, anyway, we had a flood one time, and it washed the railroad bridge out. It was an old wooden bridge anyway. So the railroad came in and put up a steel bridge. And then they brought two locomotives, two old steam locomotives, put them on the bridge and tied the whistles down. Well, all of us that lived in Burnham, we rushed down. We'd never had that much noise and excitement at one time. And we all rushed down there. And when we got down there, there were these two locomotives on that new bridge. And we couldn't imagine why they were doing that. When one of the more outspoken members of our citizens went up to the man, that one of the engineers there, and said to him, he says, what are you doing? He said, we're testing the bridge. Oh, he says, you're going to break it down? And this engineer looked at him. I don't mean the engineer of the engine, but the engineer who built it, looked at him with disdain and disgust and said, of course not. We're just proving that the bridge won't fall down this time. Well, you see, it was tested. It was a temptation. But it wasn't given with the idea of breaking a bridge down. It is to prove it couldn't break down. And my Savior was tested. He was tempted, but he was not tempted in order for him to yield to temptation, because he could yield. He was tested to prove that he could not fall. This is a very important issue today, friends, and especially now when there's an attempt to tear down his deity and to make him not only a man, but to make him less than a man. And therefore, it behooves us to defend the deity of the Lord Jesus Christ and his sinlessness. And I feel like I should add something, because the questions that will come, I'm sure, will be, well, what about what it says in Hebrews? For instance, Hebrews 4:15, for we have not an high priest which cannot be touched with the feelings of our infirmities, but was in all points tempted like as we are, yet without sin. Now, I think we need to recognize that what the writer here is trying to say to us is that the Lord Jesus Christ is our great high priest today, and all other priests were but shadows of him. And he's able to sympathize with the children of God who are likewise tested, because he was himself in all points tested as they are. But we're told here, yet without sin. That means that he was not tested with the tests that come to a fallen sin nature, because he didn't have a fallen sin nature. Now, we need to defend him from that, because as our great Redeemer, he could not himself be involved in the distress and the fallen nature of man, which he came to redeem us from. And if he had the slightest taint of sin in his life, then he wasn't able to redeem us. He needed a redeemer. And he could say, as we indicated before, the prince of this world cometh, he hath nothing in me. And the Lord Jesus Christ, therefore, was tested as a man, like Adam was, but he didn't have the human limitations and the human fallen nature that we have. Now, again, there's another scripture that we need to back up to, and it's Hebrews 2:17-18. Wherefore in all things it behooved him to be made like unto his brethren, that he might be a merciful and faithful high priest in things pertaining to God, to make reconciliation for the sins of the people. For in that he himself hath suffered, being tested, he is able to succor or to help them that are tempted. Now, this reveals, I think, the wonderful mercy of God and the grace of God, and that he came down here in man's sphere, and he was tested. And it reveals that he is competent as our Savior, and that he is therefore able to save us to the uttermost that come unto God through him. And Christ was tested in the world. Men knew nothing of the trial which his holy character endured. I think that that's what the writer to the Hebrews is saying over in Hebrews 12. For consider him that endured such contradiction of sinners himself, lest ye be wearied and faint in your minds. Ye have not resisted unto blood striving against sin. I think here that it's implied that Christ's testing called for a resistance unto blood. And there in the garden of Gethsemane, he fought of the battle that Adam lost in the Garden of Eden. The Lord Jesus won it there because of who he was.
1: Well, as we said at the beginning of this program, we only had one question to deal with, but we trust that it was obvious this was certainly a very important one to be asking and answering in a day when men and women are no longer holding to the basic Christian doctrines. We hope that this issue has now been made clear to you and that you've gained an understanding of his doctrine. If you'd like more information on other doctrinal issues, then we suggest that you order Dr. McGee's booklet, Doctrine for Difficult Days. It's a comprehensive, easy-to-understand guide that explores biblical doctrine, giving you not only a fuller comprehension of Scripture, but also a foundation upon which to build a life of obedience to God. To order your copy, contact our offices for more information when you call, write, or visit us online. The best way to understand doctrine is to understand the whole Word of God, and we'd like to help you do that by encouraging you to join us every weekday on the Through the Bible program heard on this station. During his study, Dr. McGee will teach through the whole Bible in 5 years, chapter by chapter and book by book. To be added to our mailing list for notes and outlines, ask about the book or any of our other resources, call 1-800-65-BIBLE, Monday through Thursday from 6 a.m. to 3 p.m. Pacific Time, or write to Questions and Answers in the U.S., Box 7100, Pasadena, California, 91109. 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
7: 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They're cheering, I'm cheering. 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
13: You know if you're a hypocrite. 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

0: 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You've got a list of the chapters in front of you.
1: Yes.
0: Which chapter do you think long-time Christians need the most, even if they never admit it?
1: I would say probably sharing the good news, and that's a section on sharing the gospel. You know, what I found, Dave, is young believers are the most excited about sharing their faith. And the problem is, as we grow in the Lord, as we've known the Lord for many years, we do that less and less. And actually, not only is it good for the people that you're sharing the gospel with, but it's good for you. You see, it is life-giving to share the gospel. And it's something that every believer needs to be engaged in. So in this section of sharing the gospel, we talk about how to bring in the catch, how to bait the hook, how to communicate effectively, and a whole lot more, just like how to do it and how to do it effectively. So, I mean, but, you know, honestly, I have a chapter on read the Bible, and there's so many believers that don't do that on a regular basis. The same can be said of being involved in your church. So many believers are not involved in their church as they ought to be. So there's something here for everyone, and I think that you'll find these truths in this book are biblical and practical and hopeful, really encouraging for you. So let us send you a copy of this new book, What Every Growing Christian Needs to Know, for your gift of any size.
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15: Aloha, everyone. Welcome to Answering the Call. My name is Pastor Landon, and I'm the senior pastor of Called Church, located here in Honolulu, Hawaii. And if you guys have been kind of listening in, you know that Hawaii's been going through a lot. And we've been talking to a lot of people who's, you know, using what God has given them to glorify God. In fact, if you're listening to this, congratulations, you survived the hurricane Lala. And, you know, today's show currently, we are going to be talking to someone across the nation, across the waters, actually located in Colorado. And so please welcome Izzy Knowles to the show. Izzy, can you just say hello and what's up to everyone?
16: Hello, what's up?
15: And, you know, for someone hearing your name, maybe for the first time, who is Izzy Knowles? Can you just give a little bit about yourself and what you do?
16: Yeah, absolutely. I'm Izzy Knowles. I'm a Christian songwriter based in Colorado, and I just really want to use music and songwriting to just bring the gospel to people around the world.
15: Yeah, that's really, I mean, just amazing. And, you know, I think personally, that's probably one of the most influential, like music is one of the most influential gifts that you can have. And me and my wife, we just had our first son about a month and some change ago, and we named him Silas. And specifically because we're like, our prayer is that he's going to have kind of that worship anointing, musical gifting to use his gifts and talents for the Lord. For your story, I mean, you kind of got into music and fell in love with music at a pretty young age. What is maybe like one of your earliest musical memories that you've had?
16: Oh gosh. I feel like my earliest musical memory would be just singing like Christmas music with my mom while we were both like playing a duet on the piano. That is just something that I hold really close to my heart.
15: And like, what do you, like, what age do you feel like you were when you remember kind of interacting with music?
16: Music has been around my household for a long time. Like, my mother was on worship teams, and like there was always a piano playing in our house. So I think like the earliest that I remember would be probably about 4. I started taking piano lessons when I was 5 and have been like musically like training myself ever since.
15: So 4 or 5, and you're still young, right? You're, are you 18?
16: Yes, correct.
15: So you're 18, kind of early memory of 4 and 5, fell in love, and it's been kind of just a part of your life, music specifically. And like, what was the transition between just like, I'm around music, I love music, you know, I like this, I'm taking lessons, to like actually using it for God? And was there a transition, or was that always kind of like intertwined together?
16: Yeah, I think it was like kind of a gradual change. I don't think I really like fully noticed it, but like suddenly playing other people's songs suddenly shifted into what would happen if I wrote my own songs. And then it shifted into what would happen if I wrote my own songs for Jesus.
15: Mm. Yeah. And like around what, I'm trying to connect the dots between like 4 and 18. Like, yeah. when did that, like what age was that?
16: It was 12.
15: Okay, 12. Yeah. And so at 12, was that like also the time that you started experimenting with like writing your own song?
16: Yes, that was. Yeah.
15: Okay. And so I'm stoked for this, and especially for people listening, because I'm so passionate about kind of finding what you love and diving into it at a super young age. Like I was called to be a pastor when I was 13. And so kind of right around like that same age. And I think like, you know, if you're a 12, 13 year old listening to this, like my message to young people is like, you're never too young to be used by God, you know? And like, Amen. As I'm getting older, so just in perspective, I'm 10 years older than you. And so I'm 28. And as I'm getting older, I have my like, building, you know, my little small family. I'm also realizing like, you're never too old to be used by God, right? Like there's no age limit on what God can do through you. And so like, as, someone that's young, I guess, like, what has been some of the biggest challenges when it comes to pursuing this dream of not just writing music, but like now writing music for Jesus?
16: Yeah, I think that one of the hardest challenges as somebody who's so young is just kind of like other people's opinions. But because like there's a verse in Timothy that's about all of this and like being in ministry and being young. But there's like, God is able to use people who are so young to do so much great things. And it's just been such an interesting experience to like block out what people are saying about like, oh, you're too young to be doing this. Like, you have so much life ahead of you, like go and chase like a normal career and stuff like that, to just kind of trying to follow what God wants for me in this season of my life.
15: Yeah, no, absolutely. And I want to kind of maybe just dig a little bit more into that, because I think that, kind of context everyone can relate to, right? Just the context of, I mean, specifically, yes, the young people, but in general, everyone can relate to the context of maybe comparison, right? The context of other people's opinions, the context of, I think for you specifically, right? Like just looking at your follower count or your stream count or, you know, like all of those things. And so you're, you know, kind of saying like, you mentioned just being able to block out that and kind of pursuing what God has for you in this season. Practically, like, what does that look like for you? I mean, I know it's much easier said than done, right? Like, it's almost like, just don't listen to him. Don't worry about him. But like, how do you do that when, I mean, it is like, that is the world that we live in. Like, it is very social media driven. Everyone's highlight reel is on blast. And so like, you're able to kind of see and compare at your fingertips. So how do you practically block out some of those opinions and comparisons?
16: So I think that the hardest part for me is that,

0: Life can be messy, but you don't have to figure it out alone.
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3: I guess, what are some names behind your songs, and then maybe the message or like the story connected to it?
4: Yeah. Okay. So my song, Brown Leather Bibles, that was my first song that I ever released. I released it in, I think, February of this year.
3: Okay.
4: That song is about an old brown leather Bible that has been passed down like in my family since 1872. Wow. So my family has had that Bible since 1872, and it traveled across the ocean from Scotland to Canada and then to the United States, because my grandmother actually recently gifted it to me. So that Bible has just been kind of like a symbol for me that like there is this faith that is connecting all of these generations, and it is something so powerful. And Jesus's name is something so powerful, and it's just a binding force from me to my ancestors and all of the people in between.
3: That is, I mean, that, what an, I mean, like a historic, I've never heard or met anyone with that tradition of just being able to like pass down a specific Bible from generation to generation. And like, you're talking about 1872. That is a long time. You know? And so to have that in your family, to have that, I guess like when you're looking at that Bible from 1872, you know, kind of like that imagery of like the worn out pages and having, you know, the coffee stains and things that's very real. Mm-hmm. Like what else, I mean, like has that Bible brought anything else to your faith? Like as you read through the pages, is there notes in that Bible? Like what has that kind of done for your faith, having something so special?
4: It's just like shown me how well loved the Bible is and how meaningful like the scripture and the word is. Mm. Like all of the things that are underlined, all of the pages that people clearly spent time just like thinking about and praying on. It's just been so powerful to see and like be able to like physically like touch, if that makes any sense.
3: Yeah. Yeah. No, it does. And like when you're looking at having, because you mentioned your grandmother just gifted the Bible to you, is that correct?
4: Yeah.
3: And so now like you're part of carrying, I mean, that faith, that generation. Mm-hmm. Like what is, kind of shifting gears a little bit, like what is your hope for your generation, you know, like the now generation, the generation that like is in their 18, 19, 20 year old phase? Like what is the hope that you have for them and the dreams that you have, I guess, for in faith for kids around your age?
4: Yeah. My hope is that as like teenagers and young adults, that we are able to like focus our gifts and our lives on praising the Lord and bringing other people closer to the Lord, and just being able to like have this light inside of us that people are able to see and be like, what is that? I want that. Whatever is inside of her, that's so cool, because that is the Lord working in our lives.
3: Yeah. Yeah. You know, when you're going through, I mean, like using your gifts and talents for the Lord, has there been like an instance, you know, cause social media is such a strong, powerful thing now. Like, has there been like an impact or an instance or an interaction with someone that reached out to you via social media because of the impact they've had through one of your songs? Because, you know, I feel like that's part of what you're sharing, right? Like you want to live a life where someone's like, hey, like, how do I get that? Like, how do I, and so has there been, I guess, some encouragement come through your DMs or through, you know, interactions with people that's around the world interacting with your songs?
4: Yeah. I recently released my song Prodigal Son. And after I've released it, there have been like every day I get messages from people who will just say like, your song randomly popped up and it just reminded me that the Lord is still looking for me, even though I've fallen away from the faith for so long. And it just, it made me open my Bible today, stuff like that. And it's just been so encouraging to see how the Lord is using my song Prodigal Son to just

0: fight for people's hearts.
1: Yeah, yeah. Let's kind of pause and dwell here for a moment. Prodigal Son, I mean, it's in the title, but like, what is the message behind the song? Because that's so powerful. Like, yeah, for people to like actually be saying like, hey, this made me want to open the Bible again. That's huge.
0: Yeah.
1: You know, so what is it about, or what is like the message and maybe some of your favorite lines from the song?
0: Yeah, my song Prodigal Son is about just my journey with God and how I feel like I have seasons in my life where I'm not as close to the Lord, or I'm walking away and I'm just trying to do life on my own and just kind of keep the Lord out of my life, and how the Lord is just constantly chasing after me and pulling me back in to, and so that I can just finally like surrender my life to Him fully.
1: Yeah. Yeah. I mean, that's so powerful. Literally just today, like, I had a thought, around that concept specifically on like, you know, I mean, I'm a pastor, people see me on stage preaching, and like, the thought was like, hey, you know, even people like in ministry, even the worship leaders, the pastors, the speakers and preachers, like, it's not always where we feel like the closest to God, you know, and there's seasons where like, I do feel far from God. I do feel like there's a little bit of running, or there's a little bit of just like, where are you, Lord? You know, in those seasons, I mean, I love the fact that Prodigal Son kind of addresses that and also just says, hey, look, there's still, I mean, time, and it's never too late to run back, you know? And so has there been any other songs, you know, in what you've released so far that has been close to your heart, with, I mean, this new journey of songwriting and actually hearing, I mean, having people hear it, on streaming platforms?
0: I think that Prodigal Son has been like my favorite song of mine so far. Just like how people have reacted to it has just been really incredible to see, because I never really expected that. And it's just been incredible to see how the Lord has been using that song specifically.
1: Yeah, no, that's super exciting. When you're looking at now, like even releasing your songs and getting them out, I feel like you have a very specific and unique social media strategy. And I know this is taking like a different turn. But again, like, this is all part of like using your gifts and talents to, you know, glorify God and even bring people into the story, into seeing it. So like, what is, I mean, if for those of the people that's listening, that's has no idea what we're talking about, like, what is the concept behind, you know, what you post, how you post the videos, even just how you interact with the person on the other side of the screen to get them to be intrigued to even like take the step to listen to either a clip of your song or like go into the streaming platform to play it?
0: Yeah. I just try to figure out different and unique ways to get people to like listen for like more than 3 seconds and actually take the time to listen to my song, because I know that once they like hear the beginning of the song, they're more likely to actually listen to the whole thing and then go stream it on Spotify. So, and then I just, like, my goal is just to be like personable and like a real person, not like somebody who's like somebody that you can relate to, if that makes sense.
1: No, so, it does.
0: Yeah, it does. That's kind of my whole goal.
1: No, it totally is. Like, it comes across like, hey, like, this is me. Like, here's a song that I wrote. Yeah. Hope you like it, type of thing.
0: Yeah.
1: And like, has there been, I guess like that intrigues me, about people's stories and even about like people who start to gain traction, you know, like on social media. Cause you mentioned a couple moments ago, like saying like, you never even imagine that like Prodigal Son would have like an impact and effect that it's having. Mm-hmm. I guess like, what has that journey been like, and the emotions around that? Like how have you gained following like in the past? Like, was it all at once? Was it kind of gradual? Like, where did you start to now? Just because like there's people that, I mean, I feel like we either see people like what we mentioned, social media is just highlights, right? So it's she always had a huge following. Like what has that journey been like?
0: Yeah. I started my like I'm mainly on Instagram. I'm a little bit on Facebook too. But I started my Instagram account less than a year ago when I decided that I was just going to give the music thing a try, see what happened. Yeah. And then when I was in the process of like releasing my first song, Brown Leather Bibles, I had one video get over 250,000 views on Instagram. And then suddenly I jumped from about 300 followers to over 8,000 like overnight. Wow. And then from there, it just kept on going up. And then with Prodigal Son again, that happened Like on Facebook, I went from about 0 followers to 6,500 followers in like
1: Yeah.
0: 48 hours.
1: Wow, that is insane though, in 48 hours. And I mean, I think for us, like in faith, we know that that's totally like even just God's hand and presence like upon your life and your gifting and talents. Like even I mean, so you said, sorry, for Instagram, you said 300 followers to like how, what was the jump overnight?
0: About 8,000.
1: 8,000. That's just overnight. And then, I mean, now on Instagram, you're currently sitting at like 30,000,
0: Yes, correct.
1: followers. And like, so when you're looking at just like that impact, for people that's like in your boat, like or where you were about a year ago, where they're kind of like in the like, should I give this a try? Should I not? Like, I don't know. I'm not good at this social media thing. Like, what was your perspective going into it? Like, did you feel like, oh yeah, I'm a social media genius, or like how did you feel? And what is your encouragement to the people like that's just getting into it, kind of feeling maybe what you felt a year ago?
0: So starting off with like my Instagram when I first started it like less than a year ago, like any of my earlier videos that you will watch, they're pretty bad. Like there's like a there's a process. You have to like learn what people like a like and what you like most importantly, and just what feels more most authentic and just all of the like technical details. And then once you learn that, like you can like start to be better at it. And like for people who are like wanting to start doing something similar, what kind of pushed me into that was that I was reading an evangelism book that my mother had given me, and one of the like main points in that book was like God can't use you unless you like open your mouth or unless you like put your foot in the door, and then once you put your foot in the door, then God can use you. So that was kind of my incentive, was I have all of these Christian songs that I'd like to do something with, but I can't really reach people unless I put my foot in the door.
1: Yeah, no, that's huge. There's a saying that I love, the kind of, it's like the same message, but it's that God can't steer a parked car, right? Like we need to get moving, we need to get going, we need to start driving in order for God to kind of really use it and release it. And I love that. And I think like that's such a simple action step where it's like just start, like just somewhere, like create the account, even if it's like no profile picture, no bio, like just make the account, like do like small steps every single day. One of the songs, and I promise like I'm not a stalker. Like when I do have guests on shows, I try to kind of research just to make sure like there's things that we can talk about. But one of the or I guess it's more two of the songs that you kind of reference were meant to go hand in hand was Taxi Cab, and how do you say, is it
0: It's Glasgow.
1: Glasgow. So that's like a hand in hand, but then you also referenced and mentioned like again, because we're in this topic of like maybe just uncertainty and like just not caring what people think and just going for it. You did have a post where you almost didn't release, those songs, and kind of talk about that, 'cause I think that's interesting, and that's also a testament of God answering prayers and showing up and kind of like encouraging us in the times that where we kind of feel like we don't know what God is calling us to do.
0: So my songs, Glasgow and Taxi Cab, they're not Christian songs, and that's why I kind of was hesitant to release them. But a couple like people in my life were like really impacted by those songs and just kind of requested that I did, and for them I did, and people really liked the songs. People found them really relatable, even though they weren't like Christian songs. I feel like even though they weren't Christian songs, they kind of brought people to interact with my other music and
1: Correct.
0: just see the Lord through the other things that I was making.
1: Yeah. And I think the scripture you may have referenced was in Philippians 1:3, and it talks about like how, I thank God every tune I remember you. And it's not just the, I mean, and like when you label it like not Christian songs, they're not bad songs. They're just, like it's not like, wow, like what are you singing about? But
0: No.
1: it's just, it's songs that's not blatantly like, yeah, oh yeah, this is about God. This is a faith driven song. But I do love that, like what you mentioned, like you're in a space where those songs may pop up on someone's Spotify feed or mm-hmm. Apple Music feed because it's, you know, recommended for them. And then they're like, oh, who's this girl? They click on your mm-hmm. page, and then it opens the door to other songs. And again, like that evangelist book, I mean, it's just you opening your mouth, you taking that step, opening that mm-hmm. door where people may find themselves, like, I mean, at your other music, you know, and influence mm-hmm. in a way that they didn't expect, you know? Yeah. And so, as we close up, and close out this interview, what is, I love asking just this question, but what does the future hold for you? I know we can't know exactly, but it's also, not bad to dream and kind of allow our dreams to be submitted to the Lord as well. And so what is something that you would love to do, in the future?
0: Yeah. For the future, I really hope to continue releasing Christian music for the Lord and just see what he does with it and how he's able to use it and work through it to influence other people's lives. And one other thing that I really hope that I'm able to start doing someday is playing live shows. I think that would be super fun experience. So, and then I'm still keep writing music and just working on really honing that gift so that I can just continue to be better at it.
1: Yeah. Yeah, no, that's super cool. And, I was going to ask, is a live music thing kind of on the horizon? And it's good to hear you kind of just say that, that is a dream and a goal. You know, just for people that's interested as well, kind of a couple last quick closing questions. Is this something right now currently that this is your full time, or do you have another job? And then as far as your music, is it all self-produced, and what does that look like?
0: All of my music is self-produced. I actually record it in my childhood bedroom for fun. It's a fun little thing. This is not my full-time job. I'm going into college soon. So that's kind of where my focus is going to be split between, and then also trying to find a job and all of the other just things of life.
1: Yeah. No, thank you for sharing that, because I think it's encouraging for people to also hear that you can do this alongside other things. And then also God has given you everything you need to do the thing, you know, you don't need to be spending money for recording sessions and things like that. You can do it in your childhood bedrooms, and it can have just as big of an impact. So thank you so much for having this interview. Thank you guys for tuning in and listening. I hope you're encouraged. If someone wants to get connected with you or your music, how can they do that?
0: You can look me up on Instagram, Facebook, or TikTok at Izzy Knowles Music, spelled Knowles with a K. It's kind of weird, but.
1: Perfect. Izzy Knowles Music. And they can find you there pretty much on all the platforms. So go give her a follow, give her a like, give her kind of a listen. And thank you so much for having this chat. Until next time. Aloha.
0: Aloha.
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3: 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The following program was previously recorded and is paid for by the American Center for Law and Justice. 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
10: Welcome to Seculo. It's Friday, August 21st. Will Haynes in studio. I'm in studio. And look, we got a packed show because I want to flash back a little bit, show you some amazing work the ACLJ has been doing. We've talked about a lot of this throughout the week. There's some really interesting things happening. Of course, our focus has been on the state of California. And you may have wondered why the ACLJ spends so much time talking about California. Why are we always there? Number one, one of the top states for supporters of the ACLJ is the state of California. I know that can be shocking to a lot of you. You think maybe we got, you know, a southern stranglehold or a midwestern stranglehold. But no, when you look at the states that really support the work of the ACLJ, of course, it's across the board, so many different ones. And sure, those southern states or those more red states, they certainly are supportive of the work we do. But we also know there's deep need for us in states like California and New York. And we see that from just the numbers. We can see where people donate, we can see where people support, and of course, where people like you call in from or comment from. Let me know where you're watching from. That's always appreciated. But we're going to break down over the next few segments a lot of what we've covered, Will, in California with our FOIA cases.
12: That's right. And when a state is doing things that lessens the trust in the federal election system, even if you are from a red state or you are from not California specifically, you need to make sure that all of the states are doing the right thing to protect the free and fair elections of this country so that everyone has trust in the system. What we've been uncovering through our open records request to California, the state equivalent of FOIA there, is really trying to get at the heart of, are the mechanisms within the state, both the Secretary of State as well as the California Department of Justice, doing what they are supposed to be doing under federal law to ensure the freedom, the fairness of their elections, and to ensure that only people who have the right to vote are allowed to vote. And we're starting to see through these FOIAs that they aren't. They are not tracking certain things. They aren't reporting certain things. And it raises a lot of questions. So sometimes you have to first expose it to know where to go next. And that's exactly what you're going to hear today on this broadcast. Some of the latest updates in our fight to ensure the security of the elections in California, which affect every state.
9: Yeah, and with that being said, we also want to make sure you're supporting the work of the ACLJ. You know, today is actually the last formal day of our Impact Match. Next week, we're going to have a special last week kind of big push. 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I want you to be a part of it today. That's at ACLJ.org. And ACLJ.org, any donation that is made today, any donation that is made today is doubled by our ACLJ champions. Okay, there's also some members involved in that too. They get together and they make a pledge. And that number is usually, I'll be honest, extremely high. But it only can reach that number. Like, I'll be honest with you, I don't think we've ever reached the full, we've never had to say, we got to go back for more. Because we are able to get the incredible champions to say, yes, we will pledge X amount. And it usually ends up being, you know, somewhere it could be up towards of $1 million. But our monthly push for these kind of things are so when you donate, they're ready to unlock their pledge at any level. If we ever do reach that budget and that limit, I'll let you know. I'll be happily celebrating that the work of the ACLJ has gotten to that point. But you need to be a part of it today, and I encourage you to go to ACLJ.org where all your donations are matched. And again, that's the legal side, that's the media side, that's the ACLJ, that's the ECLJ, our European Center. And of course, we are talking about all the legal work that we do, absolutely no cost. This show that we do at no cost to you. There's no paywalls here. And then you even talk about our offices in Jerusalem, the ACLJ Jerusalem. Or you talk about, again, our European Center for Law and Justice, the ACLJ team that's all over this country. The work that we do overseas, whether that's some of the stuff you've heard recently about some of the work we're doing, whether it's related to China, Pakistan, wherever it may be, at the UN, our team is there, and we're only there because you support the work. So as we head to a break, it is Friday. 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It's $5, $500. 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
9: All right, we're back. My voice cracked there because, you know, I'm this emotional about this. Phone lines are open, 1-800-684-3110. Jordan's joining us in studio now. Of course, we were talking about the ACLJ's work here, and I think this is always important to point out when we are directly involved. You know, you've heard some of these big stories. Yesterday, we're talking about the bounty for our soldiers that's happening in Iran. You're hearing about all this, you know, situation where the ACLJ can get involved in a diplomatic way. We can get involved in an international way.
14: The European Center for Law and Justice. Absolutely. And the work we've done at the International Criminal Court.
9: But this,
14: that usually comes after the fact, though, when the war is over.
9: Yeah. This, though, we're directly involved, and we're actually leading the charge here.
12: That's right. And, Jordan, this is a state FOIA request, essentially. It's right. Not called FOIA, but
14: every state's got
12: know.
14: Their own reason. A lot of them are called state sunshine laws that basically allows citizens. It shouldn't have to take attorneys and legal groups to do it, but because these governments, like the federal government, even under this administration, as we know, and the political appointees will tell you, you're going to go up against those bureaucrats. You're going to have to ask hard and usually take them to court to get any answers. Here, you know, the first response from the Secretary of State's office is, we got nothing. We don't track anything about removing people from the list that has to do with being non-citizens, which is bizarre because federal law requires you to have the reasons. And so there's no way of knowing then why, if their list has removed people who should not have been voting at all, even in San Francisco, that allows legal non-citizens. So people who are here legally but aren't citizens to vote for the school board, they allow that. But there's like, who else is tracking? And they're saying you can't even check a box. Then you go to the AG's office and they're saying, you know, we'll look through some cases and some actions for you. But as of right now, we've got no policy on this.
12: Well, and remember,
14: in a state that has probably got the most illegal immigrants in it, next to maybe Texas, which is, of course, cracked out a lot harder than the state of California.
9: Yeah, it's a big issue state. I mean, this should be something that's really top tier.
12: And remember what happened in New Jersey that we just talked about, where they discovered that they accused a glitch of happening within the software that allowed people to register when they just got their driver's license through motor voter laws. We see we're fighting in Maryland right now to get records related to this, because Maryland, some cities, like we're talking about in California, allow non-citizens to vote in municipal elections. So we're asking in Maryland, how do you keep those two roles separate? Or if someone moves to another city and says, I'm registered to vote, how do they not automatically get statewide? We're asking these questions. In California, here's what's so shocking to me is, one, we didn't even have to sue yet, because in California, the Secretary of State just came back and said the quiet part out loud.
9: Yeah, I mean,
12: by
9: at least
12: saying,
9: they're giving
12: we
9: us
12: don't
9: the
12: track
9: info.
12: It. So therefore, we have nothing to give you. But here's what I want to point out. Remember, they said they don't contain voter status reason for cancellation due to non-citizenship. That's what the Secretary of State told us. But then tried to kind of assuage any concerns that we may have that this could lead to illegal voting by putting this. This is graphic one. California law unambiguously provides that a person shall not be registered unless they are a United States citizen, California Elections Code 2100-2101. Voters register to vote through affidavits of registration when they must attest under penalty of perjury and by signature that they satisfy all eligibility requirements, including citizenship. So they're saying, look, we don't track it, but don't worry, it's illegal. So you don't have to be concerned about people illegally registering to vote, because it's a crime. They'll get in trouble. Then you fast forward to what we just got from the Department of Justice. This is the entire reason our attorneys had to go to both places, because they say in response to part two, which part two was the question where we asked for all records containing or addressing policies for handling investigative referrals for illegal voting, what their response was. In response to part two of your records request, after a reasonable search, including contacting knowledgeable individuals, DOJ has not identified any records, meaning any documents, anything written down, any procedures, addressing policies that are specific to handling investigative referrals for illegal voting. This concludes DOJ's response to part two. So the Secretary of State saying they don't track it, but don't worry, it's illegal. So if there's a law being broken, the DOJ will handle it. The DOJ says, we don't have any policies related to investigating that. So, Jordan, are they telling us this isn't a
9: and
12: priority?
9: And then also, now what?
14: They say it's not a priority. I mean, they go on and say, sometime around August 27th, we're going to give you some information about how the DOJ said it found some records that could be responsive, but they need more time to review them for redactions and exemptions. Even that could be. They're not even sure if the records they found are actually responsive to our request about whether or not, if anybody calls in and has a question, I imagine it's a worker. A lot of those are volunteers. It can be a small area in California. It could be a big precinct. And you go and vote and someone's there, then maybe their info doesn't show up. And there's questions about citizenship because the ID, and you don't have to have an ID there. And so usually you do a provisional ballot, right? So you'd call in then to, and they have rules, you'd call and say, okay, I let this person do a provisional ballot. And sometimes they can come back in and correct it. You can say, if you come back in, we correct it, and it doesn't have to be provisional anymore.
9: Yeah.
14: Where is that going in California? And I feel like it's going into a deep, dark hole that says, let's let everybody just vote.
9: I think we'd be surprised how often this does happen. I was in line here in Tennessee voting in the primary election. This is someone who was motivated enough to go vote in a primary and then got there, was not registered, had just moved to Tennessee, younger person, didn't understand necessarily the rules. Not everyone is engaged and informed as people who listen to this show. No. You may not understand. There are people who are willing to get in a long line, go try to vote, but then have no idea or understanding that they are not registered or have to register in the wrong place. And the same thing I saw, say, okay, we got to get on a phone call. They got on a phone call with the head of whatever the election committee that makes this decision. Like, I saw it all play out in real time, and it made me go, oh, this is crazy to me that this is what happens. Not on, again, not a general election. This is a primary for governor here in Tennessee. And someone still showed up to vote because they wanted to. I don't think they were trying to vote illegally. Right. They just were completely uninformed.
12: Well, and
14: didn't know where to go or if they were registered at the right location.
9: Or they, and they were with somebody who maybe was like, let's go vote.
14: And, you know, early voting even confuses that more, because when it's early voting, you can usually vote in any precinct anywhere in the state. So you could be someone who votes, let's say, in Memphis, but you're in Knoxville during early voting. You're able to go into Knoxville, which you would not be able to do on election day. Mm-hmm. And you'd have to go to your precinct in Memphis, but you could go early voting and show up at one in Knoxville, and they've got to handle you on the record system. So while, again, I think early voting can be good and bad, and I think there's rules around it that could make it better. The closer it is to the actual election day, the better, because we know you find out a lot about candidates right before elections.
9: Yeah.
14: And now what they do, if you notice with the attack ads, is the attack ads start running right before early voting begins now. So you start getting all of that, which doesn't always give time for the person who was attacked necessarily to get their response up before people are already voting. That's not good for our system either.
12: Well, and I think what comes next, because this is ACLJ attorneys that are working very diligently on this, trying to get these records. One, we have to see what the DOJ says later in this month, and just about 10 days from now, we should get more records. We can analyze those. But there's a lot of different avenues. One, just the Secretary of State's office alone notating that they don't keep the reason for taking someone off their rolls could be violation of federal law. That's something that we could send to the Federal Election Commission saying you need to look into this. Congressional oversight. We have a lot of allies in Congress that we could get this information to as they look at strengthening our elections. But I think it's also, it goes to show there's a ballot measure on the ballot in California for voter ID that the very same attorney general's office who right here is saying we have no policies for investigating illegal voting or people that are registered to vote illegally. He's the one who changed the language on the ballot provision to make it harder to pass by changing it from a we are requiring ID to protect the elections to we are barring people from voting unless they show ID. Even the negative inference there. So what we're looking at is moving forward, the different steps that can come. We are going to analyze what comes in later this month and be able to look forward at the next steps of how to keep going.
9: That's right. And I want in the next segment for you to join us as well, as we're going to continue talking about the work of the ACLJ in a completely different manner. But again, it kind of ties itself in. You're not going to want to miss this. You'll see how the ACLJ is getting involved in a lot of different legal pursuits and people who are essentially were targeted for just being representation of President Trump, of the Trump administration, of conservatives. We'll get back to that in the next segment, but we'll still take calls on this, and phone lines are open. I want to hear from you at 1-800-684-3110. 1-800-684-3110. All the lines are open. Okay, we've given you all the information, but I see how many of you are watching. Some of you got to have calls. You got to have a comment. I know you do. 1-800-684-3110. Maybe you're one of those people who got in line. You're like, man, I got in line and I didn't know. Too busy at the Tame Impala show. Just what happens. 1-800-684-3110. Be on the air today. Listen, it is the 18th of the month here. After this couple weeks, you're not going to have to hear about me talking about a match or a drive for quite some time. So I want you to be a part of it today. 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
15: 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Wade, and standing up for the religious liberty of our kids and seniors. But even with the many historic wins we've achieved, the battle is far from over. The attacks on our constitutionally protected rights persist. 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
9: Welcome back to Seculo. Phone lines are open at 1-800-684-3110. Of course, we just were talking about what was going on in California and our investigation into how they treat voter fraud, voter ID, voter certification to make sure people actually are voting that they should be voting. And we could learn very quickly that they don't have a whole lot of standards and practices. And we're going to get to that. Same time, the ACLJ is dealing with another matter here that I think we want to get into. Again, this ties in somewhat to this issue of election integrity, but also the importance of being able to have proper representation.
12: Well, and this is a thing that the ACLJ has fought back against in many different avenues for a long time. And it's lawfare that's used by the left to try to go after their political enemies using the legal system as a form of attack. And I've seen people on Rumble and on YouTube as well comment that they've seen this case that we've taken on being talked about in other areas and that they were excited about it. We right. hadn't addressed it on air yet. But this is where the ACLJ, Jordan, is representing Professor John Eastman. He was an attorney that represented President Trump, much like yourself and your dad, that the state of California decided to go after him because of his representation of President Trump. He was never sanctioned by a court. He was never found of doing misconduct as an attorney, but they went straight to disbarment. And now we are having to take this to the Supreme Court of the United States to fight for justice here.
14: You know, what's interesting, in the United States of America, we are protected, even as attorneys, to make novel legal arguments that may not have been made before in past history because they weren't necessary or our brains weren't having to deal with the problem that was at hand. And even if that is not going to be one that ultimately gets accepted generally by the courts, it doesn't mean that by putting it forward to the courts, you are somehow violating your oath as an attorney. The only way that would be like a violation, you'd really have to figure out intent here, is if you knew 100% that this was somehow illegal to even put this forward, or you were totally wasting the court's time.
9: Very rare.
14: And usually that wouldn't happen until a court had already said, we would never consider this because of X, Y, and Z. And you could usually appeal that court and then appeal to the next court and to the next court. And then if you're in state court, you can ultimately appeal that decision to the U.S. Supreme Court. And then if you kept doing it, they might. But think about how many people, sometimes on their own, or just small legal offices, file bad claims in local and state courts. And while they may get sanctioned sometime, they may get a little fine. What they don't have taken away is their bar license.
9: Yeah, usually they just lose.
14: Sometimes they lose, and the court's kind of tough on them. And then the state bar may look at it after maybe five or six times and say they need to go back through and do a special legal training. But they're very cautious about just revoking licenses 100% with like no due process, no way to move forward, no way to get that license back. Because you put forward a novel legal theory in a very quick, heated time in the United States involving a presidential election, so things have to move fast, that ultimately courts did not accept. And because of that, you are somehow your entire practice of law needs to be deleted, and you need to be removed. This is like you're canceled from being an attorney in the state of California because you took a position their courts didn't like.
12: Well, in Jordan, that one.
14: Their bar association didn't like. Really.
12: Why we have to take this to the Supreme Court is that it's the way that the California bar works. It goes through the state Supreme Court. And then now bars, it's the court of first look here is the Supreme Court of the United States for us to make this appeal. Right. So it's a direct jump to the Supreme Court, and we'll be filing very early. But I wanted to bring up what you just said was so fascinating, because the lawfare here isn't just against Professor Eastman.
14: No.
12: And that's why sometimes we have to explain
9: the
12: why.
9: The inciting incident.
12: But why we have to protect the attorneys here is because what their goal isn't just to get Professor Eastman disbarred. It's that conservatives won't have anyone to represent them. Right. I saw Ted Cruz put out a graphic yesterday about how the political donations of like the top 100 law firms in the country, it not even one of them has more than 50% to a Republican.
14: Right.
12: That's fine. That's freedom of speech, freedom of association. Right. There's nothing inherently wrong with that. But if you make it toxic, or you make it something to be ashamed of if you represent a conservative, then whenever the left wants to use lawfare against you, then you have no one to represent you. And that's one of the other key elements here, is trying to protect the right to an attorney for every American here, not just the president or future political politicians. It's when the left wants to use the courts as a weapon of political power, you have to have someone that can represent you, including ACLJ attorneys.
14: Yes. I mean, that is, you're right. The ultimate goal is to scare people away from cases that may be controversial or may be new. But you know what? If you look back in history, Logan and Will, if you look back in history, the cases that were novel, the cases that were new, starting with the powers of the federal government and the judiciary, the Marbury versus Madison.
12: Right.
14: Going to the civil rights movement and post-Civil War Reconstruction, if again, it was tough for those NAACP attorneys to go to court because of the death threats. But imagine if those courts and their bar associations just started disbarring them because they say, you know what? Our laws say that you don't get to vote, you don't get to have this representation, and so you're putting forward arguments that
9: are illegal,
14: direct conflict with our state law. You've lost four or five of these cases. We're going to disbar you, and instead, what they would do then is they'd imprison sometimes the attorneys, you know, in contempt. That's just even worse to some extent. But I don't remember them having their licenses necessarily revoked. So has it gotten even worse than what was happening during the civil rights movement for conservatives? I mean, I don't think we're there yet, but that's the idea. The idea is to scare you away, and it's why those big law firms will donate to the Democrats. It's Republicans don't believe this. You could be far left attorney. We don't believe that you should be barred from being an attorney because you come up with novel legal theories, especially if you're coming out of the world of legal academia, which is what they're working on constantly. I mean,
9: your job is to
14: law review articles.
9: Your job is to defend a client.
14: Yeah.
9: It's not necessarily to even agree with your client.
14: And you're coming up with any possible way to defend them. And usually you put up three or four different ways. If the court doesn't like this, also court needs to look at this. And if it doesn't like this, you should look at this. But he is in a situation where he was dealing with a hostile bar association, then a hostile state court system, And it will be interesting to see here in the Supreme Court. We're going to be filed in less than 2 weeks.
9: That's what I'd say. We're about to head to break, but what is that next step? What do we do, and how can they, everyone, get involved?
14: Yes, yeah, so we've got less than 2 weeks here. So we need people to go to ACLJ.org and get supportive, because that will mean reply briefs coming. And again, we're a lot of work on this before you actually get to the decision about whether the court is going to take the case.
9: Like, the ACLJ is involved in all these issues today, as we've been really highlighting a lot of the work that we're doing directly, and I wanted to make sure you know that, because we are, of course, well over halfway through our impact match, and I need you, as we head to a break, to donate today if you can at ACLJ.org. 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
9: Welcome to Seculo. It's Friday, August 21st. Will Haynes in studio. I'm in studio. And look, we got a packed show because I want to flash back a little bit, show you some amazing work the ACLJ has been doing. We've talked about a lot of this throughout the week. There's some really interesting things happening. Of course, our focus has been on the state of California. And you may have wondered why the ACLJ spends so much time talking about California. Why are we always there? Number one, one of the top states for supporters of the ACLJ is the state of California. I know that can be shocking to a lot of you. You think maybe we got, you know, a southern stranglehold or a midwestern stranglehold. But no, when you look at the states that really support the work of the ACLJ, of course, it's across the board, so many different ones. And sure, those southern states or those more red states, they certainly are supportive of the work we do. But we also know there's deep need for us in states like California and New York. And we see that from just the numbers. We can see where people donate, we can see where people support, and of course, where people like you call in from or comment from. Let me know where you're watching from. That's always appreciated. But we're going to break down over the next few segments a lot of what we've covered, Will, in California with our FOIA cases.
12: That's right. And when a state is doing things that lessens the trust in the federal election system, even if you are from a red state or you are from not California specifically, you need to make sure that all of the states are doing the right thing to protect the free and fair elections of this country so that everyone has trust in the system. What we've been uncovering through our open records request to California, the state equivalent of FOIA there, is really trying to get at the heart of, are the mechanisms within the state, both the Secretary of State as well as the California Department of Justice, doing what they are supposed to be doing under federal law to ensure the freedom, the fairness of their elections, and to ensure that only people who have the right to vote are allowed to vote. And we're starting to see through these FOIAs that they aren't. They are not tracking certain things. They aren't reporting certain things. And it raises a lot of questions. So sometimes you have to first expose it to know where to go next. And that's exactly what you're going to hear today on this broadcast. Some of the latest updates in our fight to ensure the security of the elections in California, which affect every state.
9: Yeah, and with that being said, we also want to make sure you're supporting the work of the ACLJ. You know, today is actually the last formal day of our Impact Match. Next week, we're going to have a special last week kind of big push. You're going to, you know, tune into some exciting new video packages, everything we put together. But just for the traditional Impact Match, today is it. I want you to be a part of it today. That's at ACLJ.org. And ACLJ.org, any donation that is made today, any donation that's made today is doubled by our ACLJ champions. Okay, there's also some members involved in that too. They get together and they make a pledge. And that number is usually, I'll be honest, extremely high. But it only can reach that number. Like, I'll be honest with you, I don't think we've ever reached the full, we've never had to say we got to go back for more. Because we are able to get the incredible champions to say, yes, we will pledge X amount. And it usually ends up being, you know, somewhere it could be up towards of $1 million. But our monthly push for these kind of things are so when you donate, they're ready to unlock their pledge at any level. If we ever do reach that budget and that limit, I'll let you know. I'll be happily celebrating that the work of the ACLJ has gotten to that point. But you need to be a part of it today, and I encourage you to go to ACLJ.org where all your donations are matched. And again, that's the legal side, that's the media side, that's the ACLJ, that's the ECLJ, our European Center. And of course, we are talking about all the legal work that we do, absolutely no cost. This show that we do at no cost to you. There's no paywalls here. And then you even talk about our offices in Jerusalem, the ACLJ Jerusalem. Or you talk about, again, our European Center for Law and Justice, the ACLJ team that's all over this country. The work that we do overseas, whether that's some of the stuff you've heard recently about some of the work we're doing, whether it's related to China, Pakistan, wherever it may be, at the UN, our team is there, and we're only there because you support the work. So as we head to a break, it is Friday. 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It's $5, $500. Do whatever you can. 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
9: Back to Secula. We are going to take calls the next segment, 1-800-684-3110. Go get in line. If you're in California, I think you're going to want to do that as well, because California, again, becomes the center of our conversation. It doesn't matter. It seems like it's something we cannot avoid. Of course, a big state, a lot of issues going on there, and no one is better to comment on that than Rick Rennell. But Will, let's set up a little bit of what we're going to talk to Rick about, because there's, if we're just going to say generically California politics, voter situation, all that, it's just we don't got the time.
12: That's right. Well, Rick, we had you on previously and we talked about how our state FOIA request got back from the Secretary of State that, hey, don't worry. It's illegal if someone registers to vote here and they're not a citizen, but we don't really track that. Like it, when we take someone off the rolls, there's no category. Well, I'm happy to announce and tell you, Rick, that we now have our response from the Attorney General's office at the Department of Justice from AG Bonta. And we asked them specifically about what if they can turn over the records related to their policies and procedures when it comes to investigating referrals of illegal voting. Here's their response, Rick, and I want to see if you're surprised by this or not. It says, in response to part two of your records request, after a reasonable search, including contacting knowledgeable individuals, DOJ has not identified any records containing or addressing policies that are specific to handling investigative referrals for illegal voting. This concludes DOJ's response to part two. So the Secretary of State's not tracking it, and the Attorney General has no policies to investigate it. Is this par for the course in California? Surprised at all?
0: Look, they pick and choose which laws to enforce, which laws to follow. This whole idea of a sanctuary city really is at the heart of the AG's office, because he decides, you know what, if it's not really something that I don't

0: Life can be messy, but you don't have to figure it out alone.
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3: Florida are suddenly getting ballots right in the mail, which is illegal to forward a ballot, but they do. And they're voting in a state that they no longer live in. It's called a residency violation. And this happens all the time. And Bonta, Rob Bonta, has no interest in enforcing the law because he thinks that it's good to have a whole messy voter roll, and then everybody on that messy voter roll getting a ballot and being able to vote.
4: Well, here's where it actually does give me some hope for California. I know that you have a lot of hope for your state. There's a reason that you are proudly still Californian and that you fight for California. Is when they get this lazy about it, when they sit here and say, they're giving you the response, we didn't even have to file the lawsuit that we normally have to with states that don't want to hand over records. There, the Secretary of State was very forthcoming, said, yeah, we don't track it, so you're good to go, nothing to see here. The Attorney General's office says, you've got some records coming. We identified some of the other questions that you asked, and we'll give those to you in a couple weeks. But as for this part, no, we don't have any policies on that. That's where I think you do have an opportunity to show people, say, look, your leaders who are lying to you saying elections are secure, we don't need voter ID, we don't need the SAVE Act, that's just Republicans wanting to disenfranchise people or cheat. If you're this lazy and lax about federal law and state law, then that is a real opportunity. And maybe it's baby steps. Maybe it's someone that's more moderate or more independent. But the fact even that Spencer Pratt had such a moment in L.A., I do feel like it's moments like this pointing out that your elected officials don't care about the sacred nature of your elections could really start to move people away from what has been the establishment of California.
3: Look, in California, there's this phenomenon that, you know, we forget about all of the problems and individuals who create these problems. And then we find examples like this and we get all outraged again. And we go through this outrage for a couple of weeks and then it dissipates. And people say, you know, why get outraged? Why do anything? Why fight? Because it's not going to work anyway. I actually have the opposite view, which is this is a target-rich environment. I'm not giving up. I'm going to continue hitting these targets. We've got this example. We've now got Gavin Newsom's cabinet deciding that we need government tires on our cars. Right. That's the latest, is that our tires aren't good enough. It's not the roads that are a disaster, it's the tires. And so she came out and gave us this long soliloquy about how changing every single tires to the government required tires is going to save people like $38 over their lifetime. It's so outrageous that it can't even be true. But we're not giving up in California. We're fighting on every single one of these targets. And as we get closer to an election day, we continue to push and highlight this. I do think that our focus has got to be the media in California, who have failed to hold these Democrats to account and shame them, which I publicly do every single day. I try to highlight the hypocrisies. I'm not disenfranchised at all. I'm focused on changing California because I know 50% of Californians aren't even registered to vote. So if you really forced everyone to vote, these yahoos in Sacramento would get thrown out immediately.
5: I see a lot of good comments about the roads in California right now. Rick, so I think you struck a nerve there with a lot of our viewers who watch on YouTube who are chiming in. I actually want to take a quick call from Fran in California because I think this ties in, Rick, to everything. Go ahead, Fran, you're on the air.
6: Hi, thanks for taking my call. I just love your program. I love what you guys are doing. I'm going to be donating. I just wanted to let you know that I've been working with Carl DeMaio out of San Diego. I'm in Orange County. It's Dana Point, Orange County. Sure. And

0: I was going taking petitions around to, they were trying to change the voting for the Proposition 13 on our property taxes. And then I was also doing the other one for to get a voter ID for everybody that goes to vote. And so I'm just so disgusted with the corruption and the nonsense that these people on the left, Democrats, come up with. They don't even make sense. And so I'm so glad you guys are working so hard. And I got the phone number because I'm a senior citizen and I don't do a lot of the computer things sure. like you guys do and social media and stuff. So I'm going to be calling in for my donation.
1: Thank you, Fran.
0: Keep up the good work and just keep fighting. It's really hard, I know, but we've got to win this. It's a matter of life and death for California and for the United States.
1: Fran, I think you represent a lot of what's going on in California, Rick. I can see you shaking your head. These are the kind of people that we're talking to.
2: I mean, look, Fran is retired and she's literally picking up the petitions to go and fight and to make sure that we educate the public. That's exactly what we have to do. Thank you, Fran. Thank you, Carl DeMaio. He's doing a great job as well. We're not giving up. We know it's not our tires. It's the roads, Gavin.
3: Well, and even to that point, you talked about Carl DeMaio. That was the voter ID petition. He was really spearheading that will be on the ballot. What did the Attorney General Bonta do? Change the language to make it a real negative thing, making people think they're going to not be able to vote if you are a voter in California, instead of saying it's stopping people from voting illegally. So he doesn't want to investigate illegal voting, and he doesn't want to protect the elections from illegal voting. It sounds like he may have a bias here, Rick.
2: This is why I am so encouraged, because the clowns in Sacramento make mistakes every single day. It's so bad that as soon as we get the low information voter to just pay attention a little bit, we're converting people all of the time. And their little day in the sun is going to be over. I don't know when, maybe this November, maybe the next November. But it is going to be over, because as common sense people find out what's going on, they're outraged. And you can't spend enough money to convince people that it's the tires that are our problem, not the roads.
1: Rick, thank you so much for joining us. Look, we got another segment. I want to hear from you. If you're in California or not in California, give me a call. I think this motivates a lot of you to get involved with what we're doing here at the ACLJ. Of course, Rick is a great voice for that. So give us a call, 1-800-684-31110. Again, we're tackling all these issues. And you want to be a part of it, too. It's a great way to get engaged with what we're doing here, but also to join us in these fights. So go to ACLJ.org right now. Again, we're taking a lot of action, not just in California, but around the country. We'll be back in just a moment with your calls and comments on Secula.
4: We've witnessed monumental legal victories, from defending the 14th Amendment and protecting our sacred American right to vote, the overturning of Roe v. Wade, and standing up for the religious liberty of our kids and seniors. But even with the many historic wins we've achieved, the battle is far from over. The attacks on our constitutionally protected rights persist. Countless unborn babies remain in jeopardy, and across the globe, innocent Christians are being targeted and killed across this country and around the world. 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
1: I don't think we've ever struck quite a nerve than when Rick Grinnell brought up California roads and the issues currently that are being presented, because I see the comments exploding. I also heard him say, you know, the clowns. So what I'm going to say is something I haven't said in a long time. Send in those clowns. Let's see it. Come on. Light up that chat. Let's do it today. Give me a call, though. 1-800-684-3110. But speaking of the tires, look, I think we've opened up a door for people to vent. And you know what? Our Rumble ranters, they're ready to rant here. Let's go to... You got something for me?
3: Well, I was going to say, we had that as a backup story today. Didn't know if we would get to it, but it's in our packet from the LA Times. Your car may not be fuel efficient, but your tires have to be now. Because of all the regulations that got overturned by the federal government, with California also pushing, you know, only EVs by a certain year, and that really messing up the commerce of the United States. A lot of the issues they weren't fully able to do through regulations in their state. But so now, yes, they're trying to say your tires have to be a certain fuel efficiency rating, and that's the problem here. But it's absurd.
1: All right, let's go to Kimberly in California. Kimberly on Rumble, you're on the air.
7: I'm in California. I live in Riverside County. Our roads are horrible. Everywhere. I can't go anywhere without hitting potholes, but it's not just the tires. We spent $2,700 on a new rebuilding my whole suspension that should have lasted another 50,000 miles.
1: Yeah, I mean, California obviously having its issues here. I mean, I knew the traffic was bad, but the comments coming in are wild of how many people that are complaining about where their tax dollars are really being spent.
3: I was about to say, it's probably just because it's such a low tax state, California, that, you know, they don't have enough tax dollars to pay for the roads, but they can tell you to do this, get new tires. And Kimberly, obviously, I'm joking because of the absurdity of the tax rates. But Jordan, listen to this about the tires.
1: I like when you explain your jokes.
3: Well, some people may not get this. Sometimes I can be a ham.
1: I know.
3: But these new tires... Yeah. It's going to add about $26 per set up front, but don't worry. Over the life of the car, or the life of the tires, rather, you're going to save about $150. So this is really important government work right here.
8: Yeah, I mean, when you start figuring out that, and also the fact that hoping those tires don't get hit the potholes either.
1: Yeah. I want to know how much money they put into this, like... study alone.
8: Like, how many miles are you driving? Some people drive more, some people drive less. How can they actually? And the estimate is that, first of all, with inflation and issues like that, that's effectively nothing. You're losing money.
1: Right? Yeah.
8: You are losing money because you were having to, at that moment, buy more expensive tires than you would have to, and then believing the government that will somehow save you $150 a tire or total?
3: Total over the lifetime. Life of the tires.
8: Total over the four tires.
3: Right.
8: So you're spending almost that much to buy the four tires, which would be, Yeah, close enough.
1: They
8: don't
1: be government issue.
8: But don't worry, you're saving $150, which is really
1: it's just
8: maybe getting your money back that you paid. But even that, again, that money's not worth the same 3 years down the road.
1: But the idea is what these
8: last
1: are
8: that long.
1: More efficient.
3: They will make your car more fuel efficient. Here's the big question:
1: but do they make your Okay,
3: so that's where your savings are because you're more fuel efficient.
1: I understand
3: but
1: the financial
3: side. They're doing it. For the environment.
1: Yeah,
3: they're
1: green.
3: Saying it's lowering emissions because you're more efficient. But my big question is...
8: Who's producing these tires, and wouldn't we all want them if it made our cars, if it made us our gas last longer?
1: I know, someone who just had to replace a tire, I have to say, there's too many options.
3: Well, here's my prediction about these tires, right?
1: And they always are going to be like, you
8: really
1: can go for the cheaper
8: for an
1: tire.
8: SUV or a truck, like a guy who's got to go into a work site is going to be able to buy the same tire price as the one who... is staying on highways most of the time. There's no way.
1: The guy I bought the tire from, he's like, look, I can go with less tires, but your kids aren't going to be safe.
3: That's a good one.
1: Thank you.
3: But I would say, here's my prediction for these tires.
1: Keep those in stock.
3: They're going to be more susceptible to hitting a pothole and popping. Because whenever the government gets involved, it mandates that you have to buy this certain thing. It always ends up being worse.
1: Let's try to get William cleared quickly because I want to take his call.
8: Yeah, but like your tire goes bad, and now you're going to have to sue the state of California because you think they made a faulty tire. Good luck. I mean, it's a lot easier handling that within the private sector.
1: Yeah, I
8: want to
1: take
8: this. Because they generally want to take care of their customers and provide you a product that doesn't cause them to have to get a lawsuit from you.
1: William in California. William, I'm not fully sure I understand your comment, but I'm very intrigued. Go ahead.
9: Well, I sat in on the Zoom call yesterday with the state of California in regard to the tire proposals that are before us as citizens, and I was appalled by the outcome of the meeting. It was clearly obvious that the decision had already been made, and this was a pro forma. We're going to tell you what you're going to do and what you're going to pay. There was no discussion of the regulations that would be imposed upon the citizens, what it's going to cost. I can recall when they started the smog test here in California, they were $8 to $12. I paid $160 for one smog test last year. What is this going to call? They're talking about putting in regulations in place to inspect your tires. What is that going to cost?
3: Well, it's going to end up costing the entire state more because of all the programs they're going to have to fund through your tax dollars.
1: Entire.
3: Just, I mean, imagine on like the border of Nevada, are you going to start seeing tire shops pop up to get like, you know, California non-compliant tires?
1: Like a fireworks store. Yeah.
3: Exactly. But then William's saying that's why they're going to have these stations to check and make sure your California registered car has the right tires. It's so absurd.
8: There's so many different kinds of tires necessary for all the different vehicles that are available. There's no way they're all just going to be this one price.
1: Big tire, man.
8: I guarantee you, as William was probably talking about, I bet they could have already bought tires for everybody. It's a big state. For every driver in the state, with the amount of money they've spent on figuring out if this should be a new policy.
1: You know, we don't usually
8: I bet they have wasted that much taxpayer dollars.
1: Absolutely.
8: They could have just given everybody these desires.
1: I love when the topic just gets completely takes
3: the
1: over
3: end.
1: The show. But
8: well,
1: you know
8: because
1: what?
8: Because it's the worst of the worst of the big government.
1: Right. Absolutely. Let's go to Robert in California to wrap us up. Robert will be the last call of the day.
10: Hey, guys. I felt bad for the lady, because she said she's going around with the petitions in Prop 13, which is your state. And you look at that tires thing, just and another thing, like you said, that they cut waste, fraud, and abuse. They can buy people tires. Money from cap and trade, maybe could even go buy people tires. You got no water in the state, you know, because the Klamath dams were taken out preemptively. This is, you know, half the water infrastructure is gone. No one ever brings it up. You have a guy who's in office who wants to take the stepped up in basis national, getting rid of it. That's a 50% death tax. That's Newsom going full blown communist. That would foreclose on everyone across the as long as the elder dies. That's the final domino. This the mindset in California is an ilk of people who think homeowners are privileged and they need to be confiscated at one point. And good luck saving, you know, your equity and your unrealized gains. That's all government money.
3: Well, Robert, to be honest with you, then he's going to be met with his new colleagues in the Democrat Party who believe that private property in and of itself is wrong. That you should not have private property. That's in the DSA platform. They don't want large corporations anymore. That should become government property. So, yeah, they're all going in that same direction. And you even brought up the fire and the water. Yeah, maybe focus on fixing your state than going after the tires.
1: I don't know if there's a tire emoji, but if there is, send in those tires. Maybe a donut. Something like that. So there's some sort of... Do it right now for me. But as we wrap up, hey, 30 seconds left. Go to ACLJ.org. We're getting involved in all this. We got to take Big Tire to court. Maybe we'll figure out a way to do it. I don't know. I'm just kidding, but you never know. ACLJ.org. 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

0: You know if you're a hypocrite. You know. 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
0: It's been said, you can fool all of the people some of the time. You can fool some of the people all of the time, but you can't fool God any of the time.

0: 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You've got a list of the chapters in front of you.
1: Yes.
0: Which chapter do you think long-time Christians need the most, even if they never admit it?
1: I would say probably sharing the good news, and that's a section on sharing the gospel. You know, what I found, Dave, is young believers are the most excited about sharing their faith. And the problem is, as we grow in the Lord, as we've known the Lord for many years, we do that less and less. And actually, not only is it good for the people that you're sharing the gospel with, but it's good for you. You see, it is life-giving to share the gospel. And it's something that every believer needs to be engaged in. So in this section of sharing the gospel, we talk about how to bring in the catch, how to bait the hook, how to communicate effectively, and a whole lot more, just like how to do it. And how to do it effectively. So, I mean, but, you know, honestly, I have a chapter on read the Bible, and there's so many believers that don't do that on a regular basis. The same can be said of being involved in your church. So many believers are not involved in their church as they ought to be. So there's something here for everyone. And I think that you'll find these truths in this book are biblical and practical and hopeful, really encouraging for you. So let us send you a copy of this new book, What Every Growing Christian Needs to Know, for your gift of any size.
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0: Good afternoon and welcome to the Narrow Path radio broadcast. We are on Monday through Friday at the same time for an hour. It's a live broadcast on most of these stations. Some of the stations play it later. If that's the case, then you're not listening to it live and you can't call in during the show then. Although you can call into the show, even if it's not broadcast on your station, any day between 2 and 3 in the afternoon Pacific time is when we're live. And the number to call is 844-484-5737. The idea is to call in with any questions you might have about the Christian faith or the Bible, and we'll talk about those together. You can certainly also use your time on the air to disagree with the host and to present an alternative view. So we welcome you to do so. The lines are mostly open, and this is Friday, the last chance you'll have to get onto the program before the weekend. If you'd like to call, this is a good time to do so. The number is 844-484-5737. One more time, that number is 844-484-5737. And I want to remind you that I will be speaking in some churches and other venues up in the Fresno, California area, and Clovis and Oakhurst, some up that way, this next weekend. Not this weekend, not today and tomorrow and the next day, but a week from now. And if you're in that area and want to come, then you can go to our website to see where those meetings are being held and just show up. You can go to thenarrowpath.com. That's our website. Look at the tab that says announcements and you'll get all that information. And 2 weeks later, I'll be speaking in the Sacramento area, a number of places. So if you're in Sacramento and interested in knowing that, that's about 3 weeks from now. And those meetings are also listed at thenarrowpath.com under the tab that says announcements. All right, we're going to go to the phones right now. And I will remind you, since we have a couple lines still open, the number is 844-484-5737. Our first caller today is Ron, calling from Sun City, Arizona. Hi, Ron. Welcome to The Narrow Path. Thanks for calling.
1: Hi, Steve. I listen all the time. It's the first time I've called in a long time because I have a question. Right. It has to do with the parable of when Jesus talks about workers in a field. Some worked all day, some worked part of the day, but they all got the same wage. You know which one I'm talking about?
0: Yeah,
1: could
0: that's
1: you,
0: Luke chapter.
1: Tell me where that's at and read it and then explain what he's talking about there. Is that the Jews and the Gentiles? Who's he talking about? And what's the wage?
0: It actually is, yeah. That's actually in Matthew 20, verses 1 through 16. Did I interrupt you? Were you saying something more?
1: No, go ahead. No.
0: Okay.
1: Go ahead. I want you to explain it.
0: Yeah, in this story, Jesus talked about a man who had a vineyard, and he needed workers. So we went out to Home Depot in the morning and found some guys standing around and said, hey, come work in my vineyard and I'll give you, a day's wage, which was a denarius a day. That was a standard day's wage for a laborer. So they went out into the field. But he realized he needed more, so a few hours later he went out and made the same offer. He didn't tell what he's going to pay the others. He just said, come on out and work. And he did that several other times during the day. So at intervals during the day, he hired different workers. The first ones, he told what he's going to pay them, but he didn't tell the others what they'll be paid. As it turned out, when the day was over and it was time for them to come to the paymaster to get their wages for the day, the ones who'd worked the shortest time were the ones who were called in to be paid first and then so forth, going back to those who'd spent the longest time. And when it turns out, those who'd worked only an hour, they got a denarius, which was a day's wage. So the guys who'd worked longer said, well, this guy's feeling generous. He'll probably give us more. But as it turned out, they all got a denarius, even the ones who worked all day. Now, so the guys who worked 1 hour and the ones who worked 3 hours or 6 hours got the same amount as the ones who worked all day long. And so the ones who worked all day long were complaining about that. They thought it wasn't very fair. And the owner, which is represents God or Jesus, said in verse 13, friend, I'm doing you no wrong. Did not you agree with me for a denarius? And he said, take what is yours and go your way. I wish to give to this last man the same as to you. is it not lawful for me to do what I wish with my own things? Or is your eye evil, meaning are you greedy, because I'm good? And then Jesus said, so the last will be first and the first last. Now, this statement, the last should be first and the first last, is something Jesus says on a number of occasions. And when he does, he seems to be saying that those who would seemingly be expected to be first in privilege, usually meaning the Jews. Sometimes it could mean the rich, but more often than not, he's talking about the Jews, because they had an advantage over the Gentiles, and that God had revealed himself to them and given them their instructions about worshiping him and established their nation and so forth. And he'd done that for no other nation. So they were the ones who felt they were the ones worthy of privilege and expected privilege. And it turns out that they didn't get any more privilege than those who come in later, which would represent Gentiles in this case. So the idea here is that the Jews have in some respects suffered for God through centuries before any Gentiles came in. And at the end of the age, when the judgment comes, the Jews, that is the faithful ones, will perhaps be inclined to complain that they had to suffer the reproach of God much longer than any of these Gentiles who've come into the church, these latecomers. But that God's going to give the Gentiles and the Jews the same salvation. That is, he's not going to penalize the Gentiles because they weren't invited earlier. Now,
1: so it's salvation, it's not rewards. It's not.
0: Yes, okay, right, exactly.
1: It's,
0: I mean, it's very
1: it's
0: clear.
1: Entrance into the kingdom. Entrance into the kingdom, not the same rewards. Okay, all right.
0: Exactly. Yeah, Gentiles would be permitted into the kingdom on the same basis as the Jews. Now, this is not talking about rewards. When Jesus talks about rewards, usually the parables that he uses, and there were two of them, one in Matthew 25 and one in Luke 19. Luke 19 or 19, might be Luke 13. I think it's 19. I could be wrong. But there are two parables Jesus told about stewards. One was, we call it the parable of the talents, mm-hmm. and one's called the parable of the pounds or the minas. And in both cases, he describes a man who gave his estate into the hands of stewards, servants, to invest it while he was away and to make him a profit on it while he was away. And then when he came back, they got different rewards for how well they'd stewarded. It's a different concept, a different kind of parable. Now, this parable isn't the same as those. It doesn't cancel them out. Right. It's making a different point. It's simply saying that everybody is saved on the same basis, and it doesn't matter if you're part of the Jewish race, which has been, in some respects laboring for God for, hundreds of years more than the Gentiles have been. But God wants them all saved.
1: Okay. That's super. Yeah, that's great. You answered my question. I was wondering, okay, it can't be the same rewards. It's got to be like, what's he talking about there? The ones that were there a short time got the same wage as the ones who were there all day. But like you said, they agreed. Ones, okay, I go to Home Depot. Yeah, anybody want to work, I'll pay you $40 today. All right.
0: Right.
1: And then you agree. Okay, you go, you work all day, you get your $40. Hey, wow, okay, wait. He's paying those guys $40. They only work an hour, so maybe he'll... Okay, no, they agreed.
0: That's how it's described. Yep.
1: Okay. All right, thank you, sir. Right. Yeah, that was awesome. Okay, all right, thanks.
0: All right, God bless. Thanks for your call. Gary from Tampa, Florida is next. Welcome to the Narrow Path, Gary.
2: Hello.
0: Hi.
2: Yeah, can you hear me?
0: Yes, you're on the air. Please speak.
2: Hello. Oh, okay, I had to be sure my Bluetooth was on.
0: Okay.
2: Yeah, I just had a question about something. I researched it for a few years about in the book of Acts 1:3, where it talks about Jesus actually spent more time, the 40 days, with his disciples, apostles. But it's not written in the Bible, so I researched it, and I found a book which is from the Masafa Kadan, and it is called Christ After.
0: Your phone's
2: I
0: cutting
2: if
0: out.
2: You've heard of it.
0: Your phone cut out. I didn't hear the title.
2: Okay. It's called The 40 Days, and the subtitle is Christ After the Resurrection. Those 40 days filled, supposedly they're filled in. I've read it quite a few times. Wow.
0: Okay, but
2: where does
0: this guy claim to get his information?
2: this originally come from Clement, was the writer of it, from what I understand now. Okay, from what I understand, Clement, which was like the fourth, I think like the fourth pope, and also was one of the disciples of Peter. So from Peter to Clement, and before 100 AD written, this is supposedly.
0: Well, there were two Clements. One was Clement of Rome, and he is no doubt the one that the Catholics claim was the second pope. There was Clement of Alexandria also, you know, like two centuries or three later. So I don't know which Clement.
2: So it would have been the first. Okay, the first then, right. Okay.
0: Okay. So I don't understand what you're asking.
2: Well, because we don't have from the book of Acts 1:3, when you read it, it says, and Jesus spent more time with his disciples, 40 days.
0: What do you mean? More than what?
2: Not just coming and
0: more time
2: more
0: than what?
2: 40 days. He spent more than the original time. Like when you read scriptures, which of course I believe all of what I read scripturally, but there was more to it than where he came back to his disciples, and he was gone pretty quickly after your resurrection. And then he came back.
0: Okay, hang on. I'm not following you. You're saying that when the book of Acts says that Jesus, after his resurrection, spent 40 days with his disciples and then he ascended.
2: Yes.
0: You're saying he actually spent more than 40 days. And that information is coming from where? From a book you read?
2: Well, not more than 40 days. You're already answering more questions than I asked. I'm glad we're talking.
0: Well, you said it was more than 40. You said it was more than 40 days. That's what you told me several times.
2: Well, I probably should have said that I guess that Jesus was with the disciples for 3 days and then a total of 40 days, including the entirety of the time he was back with them. Is that correct? After.
0: Well, I'm not. This is not mysterious stuff. It basically says that after his resurrection, he spent 40 days talking to them about the kingdom of God, and then he ascended. So you're trying to make it longer, or you're trying to speculate about what went on?
2: What I'm trying to understand is when we talk about the 40 days.
0: We don't.
2: Do you believe, huh?
0: We don't have information about it. We don't. The Bible doesn't give us information.
2: I'm saying that I have the information it talks about. What it
0: and where did you get the information? Not from the Bible, right?
2: Who can say that it wasn't put in the Bible? People may say it's not part of the original canon, what have you. But
0: well, I'm not sure where you're going with this. I'm going to have to move along. You're not making yourself clear. It's not in the Bible, okay? You have another book of some kind. You said it's based on Clement of Rome. Okay, I don't know if you're talking about Clement's actual writing or somebody else has written a book based on what Clement allegedly said. You're not making yourself clear, but I've got a lot of people waiting. And I've been trying to get from you a statement of what your question is, and I'm not hearing it. And then it seems like you're contradicting yourself, because several times you said it's more than 40 days. Then when I asked if that's what you're saying, you said no. So maybe you could, I'll tell you what, why don't you call back after you've written your question down? Just figure out what your question is, write it down, make sure that what you've written down actually is a summary of what you were asking. And call me back,
2: What's
0: that?
2: Yeah. I just want to ask just this one question. Because we can't account for the full 40 days, does that mean it's not written?
0: Well, I can account for it. It's accounted for right here in verse 3. It says that Jesus was with them for 40 days, talking to them the things of the kingdom of God. That gives account of it. Now, if you mean, because we don't have detailed information about what was said and done each day of those 40 days. Yeah, we don't have that about the life of Jesus in general. The truth is, before Jesus died, he ministered for about 3.5 years. But we only have about 39 days of that 3.5 years recorded in the Gospels. In other words, the Gospels just kind of select from things that happened during that time altogether, like 39 days. Now, you could say, well, then the other days are not accounted for. Well, I guess maybe they're not accounted for in the sense you're talking about. I assume that the apostles had the good sense to include the things in their gospels that they felt were the things that Jesus wanted them to pass along to their readers. If you think, well, they didn't make a very good choice in what they left out, so we'll go to find some other books to tell us, well, feel free to do that. I just don't know how you would find any reason to believe the other books. I know who Matthew and Mark and Luke and John are. I also know who Clement of Rome was, but I don't know where this information has come from that you're alluding to. Anyway, if you want to, give us a more succinct question about this, feel free to write it down. Make sure you know what you're going to say, and then call me back. I'd love to hear it, but I don't like to wander around all over the place while I'm looking at a board of people all waiting to get on after you, and we don't have much time. I appreciate you joining us. I call back when you can maybe summarize that a little more. Ellen in California, welcome to The Narrow Path. Thanks for calling.
3: Yes, hi. Thank you for having me.
0: Mm-hmm.
3: I'll make this really as quick as possible here. I've had a revolving door struggle with gambling, stopping, returning, and then convincing myself that maybe gambling isn't the problem, as long as I can eventually learn to control it and do it responsibly. And that's the question I really want to put to rest biblically. Because even when I imagine myself gambling with complete control and my conscience still bothers me. And I look at other people across the table and I wonder whether they have a gambling problem also, if they need their money. So when I'm winning, I'm not really even enjoying the winning, but I want to learn how to control it because it's something I love to do. But I have been dubbed a gambling addict, and I've been in and out of recovery.
0: All right. Well, let me just address that. You've given me a lot of helpful information. One is that when you gamble, your conscience bothers you. In other words, you don't have any certainty that this is the right thing for you to be doing. And therefore, you don't enjoy it. That could be how the Holy Spirit is dealing with you. You've got a gambling addiction, you say. It's obviously a problem. And you're just wondering if you can beat the addiction and still do the gambling. Most people who are in bondage to a behavior, let's say it's, drinking, gambling, whatever, food, they're gluttonous or whatever. If they can't control it, they pretty much should, avoid anything, any situation where they might abuse it, especially if they have a track record of abusing it. An alcoholic, as they might describe themselves, someone who thinks they're addicted to alcohol, would be wise to not drink any alcohol at all. Now, I don't say Christians can't drink any. I'm not saying drinking alcohol itself is a sin. It's certainly not forbidden in Scripture. But if you can't control yourself, the Bible does say that's something you shouldn't do. Paul said in 1 Corinthians 6:12, all things are lawful to me, but not all things are helpful. All things are lawful for me, but I will not be brought under the power of any. So he's talking about eating meat sacrificed to idols. He's talking about that kind of thing. But he's saying it's not a sin to eat anything in particular. But if something is getting a grip on you, something's got a hold on you, you're in bondage to it. He says, I'm not going to do it. I'm not going to let myself be under bondage to it. Now, I would say this. The Bible does not forbid gambling. But I would say, as a person who understands Christianity, I mean, wanting to do everything for the glory of God and recognizing that God owns all that I have and that all my use of my resources should be seen as a stewardship of God's resources because they're not really mine. Whatever I have in terms of finances or resources, those are a gift from God, but they're not a straight-out gift. They're a trust. He's put them in our hands to manage for him and to advance his interests, which would be his kingdom. Now, I don't gamble. I never really wanted to. But, I mean, if someone wanted me to, I would say, well, aren't there better things that my money can be used for? for the kingdom of God. Now, I'm not real legalistic about this. I mean, I've never done this, but if someone wanted to play, you know, Monopoly, and, you know, whoever wins gets a dollar from the other person or something. I mean, I don't think people do that, but to play a game where you risk a dollar, I don't think that dollar is going to be used for very much else other than that. I don't think it's wrong to spend a little money on entertainment. And if gambling isn't costing much of anything, and you're not an addict, or you're not, you know, in bondage to it, then maybe it's not a bad stewardship. I just can always think of a lot better things to do with the money that God's entrusted to me than to give it to a casino or something like that. Now, of course, the gambler doesn't plan to give anything to the casino. The gambler hopes to go home with more money. That's the idea. But gaining money, the Bible actually lays out the way to gain money, and it's through labor. The Bible indicates that a person should labor for their food, and whoever doesn't work should not eat, and that wealth is a result of labor. That's the Bible says that many, many times throughout the Old Testament and the New. And so, you know, if I want to gain some money, I suppose the wisest thing would be to go to work. One thing, if I go to work for money, at least I won't lose my investment. I mean, I've just some time and energy, and I might lose that if somebody stiffs me. But generally speaking, if you're in a reliable employment situation, the work you put out predictably provides money, and you lose no money doing it. Whereas when you're gambling, you're taking the risk. You might lose the money. And unless you've got an awful lot of money to spare, you're not doing a very wise thing. Now, you say you enjoy gambling. Okay, well, I'm not saying that, again, gambling in itself is a sin if it's low-stakes stuff that isn't controlling to you. I always like what C.S. Lewis said because, frankly, I can relate with what he said. He said, gambling is one of the few vices I've never had the slightest temptation toward. He said, if someone wants to play bridge with me, I just say, how much do you want to win? Take it and go. You know, I'll pay you off not to have to do that. I have no interest in that. So I've never been tempted with that. I've been tempted with other things. And the things I'm tempted with, I try to avoid altogether. If I was tempted with gambling, I would try to avoid that too. There are other ways to enjoy oneself. I mean, frankly, there are people who'd say they enjoy themselves with pornography, but it's there's certainly better ways to enjoy oneself, and pornography becomes an addiction, and it's wrong in itself. So, you know, just because something is enjoyable doesn't mean that it's the best way to occupy our time. If one can gamble, you know, for a few bucks with their friends, and that's all they ever risk, well, I don't see any sin in that. But on the other hand, you've said you have a problem with it. And if you got a problem with it, I just would stay far away from it. There's certainly better ways to spend your money and your time. And there's better ways to steward God's money than to put it at risk, you know, in a game. That's my thoughts on this, sister. You don't have to go with what I say, but those certainly be the way I would look at the situation.
3: Well, that really, thank you. That gives me some biblical principle to base this on, because it's that gambling mind versus the wise mind. And even if I could gamble responsible and control it, I wanted to know how to determine biblically whether gambling is something that God is asking me personally to leave behind altogether. And well, I think, believe you just summed it up for me.
0: Yeah, I think you could say, what is the best use the money God has put in my hands can be put to in order to promote his kingdom? Because when he comes back, he's going to ask me what I did with his money, because it's all his. And, you know, obviously, to say, well, I gambled most of it away, or a lot of it away, is going to be part of the answer you'd rather avoid giving, I think. Anyway, I appreciate your call, and God bless you. I hope many people who are listening will be praying for you to be successful and victorious in this matter. God bless you. All right. Well, I'm not going to take a call right now because we're up against a hard break, and we've got quite a few callers waiting. You're listening to The Narrow Path. My name is Steve Gregg. If you've never heard the program before, we've been on every weekday, pretty much, for going on 30 years now. Been on for a long time. Not on all of our stations. We've added some stations in just the past few months, so we might be new in your area. If you're unfamiliar with the show, we do this every day. It's live. People can call in, ask any Bible question, any Christian question. Disagree with the host if they want to. This is always welcome here. And we are listener supported. 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Box 1730, Temecula, California, 92593. Now, we're not done with the show. 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

0: 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My name is Steve Gregg, and we're live for another half hour taking your calls. Our lines are full, so I won't give out the number at this point. And so we'll go directly to the callers. And let's see, the longest there is going to be Richard from Moreno Valley, California. Hi, Richard. Welcome. Richard, are you there?
1: Yes, I am.
0: Go ahead, please.
1: Great. Okay. I'm glad I got a hold of you today. I had a question on my heart that's been here for a while, and I can get to ask it anytime I want to call. I'll be thinking something up. But this, you would know where it's at, and I read it before. A woman tells Jesus, "Blessed is the mother who gave you birth."
0: Mm-hmm.
1: And he replies,
0: "More blessed is he that hears the word of God and does it."
1: Yes. So it's taking whatever he said, the blessed is the mother, meaning Mary. And what the question is about Mary, and how do Catholics get past that one when he's saying, no, don't go that way. Blessed is the person who believes in what I say and not going through that way. I want to say I'll take the answer off the air, but one thing I wanted to just mention, I have my nephews. I'm living in Moreno Valley, and I have nephews up in Santa Cruz, and they went to see you last year. You were at Casa Tiempo in Santa Cruz.
0: Yes, I was.
1: And they were blown away. They're like, we've been to churches and we've been to this and that, and we haven't heard the message spoken to us as the way this gentleman put it towards us. But one of my nieces that went there, anyway, she's been diagnosed with stage 2 cancer. And I just want to mention to all the listeners that they would pray for her in Santa Cruz. Her name is Beatrice, and her husband is my nephew, Christopher. If they pray for her, just so that everything goes well with
0: her. All right.
1: They caught it early enough. But back to the original question, how do Catholics get past that one?
0: All right.
1: Thank you, sir.
0: Well, I hope many of our listeners will be praying for Beatrice. Now, the scripture you're referring to is in Luke 11, verse 27 and 28. It says, "And it happened as he spoke these things, that a certain woman from the crowd raised her voice and said to him, 'Blessed is the womb that bore you and the breasts which nursed you.'" Okay, so she's saying, "Blessed is your mother." Like, you know, right. what a lucky woman to have such a great son, she's saying. So, "Blessed is your mother, the womb that bore you and the breasts nursed you." And he said, "More than that." Now, some
1: right.
0: translations say no. Some say no.
1: Right.
0: More
1: right.
0: blessed are those who hear the word and who keep it. So it's interesting because he doesn't say that his mother is not blessed, but it kind of implies that anyone who hears the word of God and keeps it is as blessed as his mother is. And the way it's worded almost sounds like more blessed than she is. Now, I will say this. There was a point in Jesus' ministry where Mary's support of his ministry was not unqualified. That is, in Mark chapter 3, it says when Jesus was teaching and ministering so much, he didn't even take time to sleep or to eat meals. Now, you can imagine how a Jewish mother would feel about her boy if he's not sleeping or eating meals. And it says his mother and his brothers came to visit him. In fact, it actually says, you know, his relatives came because they thought he was kind of going off the rails. So they thought he was beside himself. And so they came to basically do an intervention. And when the people told Jesus, "Your mother and your brothers are here," he said, "Who are my mother and who are my brothers?" He said, "Behold, my mother, my brothers," he said, sweeping his arm toward the crowd. He said, "Whoever does the will of my Father in heaven is my mother and my brothers." Now, what's interesting there, he may have been implying that his actual mother and brothers were not doing the will of the Father at that moment. They were, I mean, not like they were, not like they were in rebellion against God or they were bad or whatever. They just, they just weren't sensing what God's will was, and they weren't on God's mission. But you know, so and here too, you know, blessed is your mother. Well, more blessed are those who hear the word of God and do it. Now, it may be that Mary was, you know, at home in Nazareth, and she wasn't following him around. She wasn't hearing him do it, hearing him preach the whole time. Sometimes she apparently was, and sometimes not. But the point is that whether he's saying that Mary was deficient in these areas at these particular moments or not, he's making it very clear that she doesn't deserve any particular honor. What's that echo for? Yeah, so she doesn't deserve any particular honor more than anyone else who's an obedient child of God. So what do the Catholics say? I've actually brought that up both with Tim Staples, the Catholic apologist I debated, and also later with Jimmy Akin, another Catholic apologist.
2: What did they say?
0: Well, I don't think they said anything very memorable or very valid. I can't remember their exact words, except that they just said, well, you know, she's not the only one who's blessed. You know, others are blessed too. Well, that's not what, that's not the way Jesus said it, you know, but anyway, of course, it's very important to them in the Hail Mary and so forth to say that she's blessed above all women. And because she was blessed above all women with the blessing of having the Messiah as a child. But they make it sound like she's forever more blessed than all women, as if, you know, having a baby marks you for the rest of your life.
2: They don't even go, they don't even go to him to pray. They go to her to pray.
0: Some of them do. You're right. So anyway, I don't think they have a good answer. I've asked them. I've heard their answer. Their answer was not memorable. If they'd give me a really good answer, I would definitely remember it, because I wouldn't want to. I like to know what the answers are that people give, that I, so I don't ask the question again, you know, get the same answer. Anyway, no, I don't remember them saying anything very, to the point. It seems to me like they just said, well, you know, he's just saying that in addition to her, others are blessed too. Well, that's not exactly what he said.
2: Because I have asked Catholic friends, and they hear what I say, and they don't have an answer for it, and they get really disturbed by it, and they don't want to continue the conversation. I'm like, okay, we don't have to continue the conversation.
0: Right.
2: But just that they got caught and had to hold their tongue.
0: There's going to be probably two kinds of people in the Catholic faith that you'll talk to and bring those kind of points up. One will be those who really, they honor the Bible, and they recognize what you're saying is a true challenge, and it's going to shake up their confidence in some of the teachings of the Catholic Church on this matter. But probably more than that, you're going to find Catholics who they just say, well, I don't understand it, but the Pope and the bishops, they understand this stuff, you know. It's the whole idea of the Catholic Church is you can't really trust your own lying eyes when you read the Bible. You have to believe what the bishops and the popes, they're trained. They're trained to understand this stuff. You're not. And so, many of them will probably just look at you as if, like, well, who are you to question the traditions of the fathers and the popes and the bishops? And in their mind, there's no good answer. You're nobody. But there are those who believe that Jesus is somebody, and what he has to say about this, they may take seriously if they're not too cultically loyal to, you know, the papacy and all that. Thanks for your call. Let's talk to Nathan in Coeur d'Alene, Idaho next. Nathan, welcome.
3: Hi, Greg.
0: Hello.
3: I have a question. Hi. Can you hear me?
0: There's a lot of noise on your line, but probably better if you're not on speakerphone.
3: Is this better right here?
0: That is much better. Go ahead, please.
3: Okay. My daughter texted me. She said, we should ask Steve Gregg how Paul was born a citizen of Rome, but was also a Jew. And so that would be my first question.
0: Okay.
3: I would like to follow up with an unrelated question that is a little tied to the last question that was asked by the previous caller.
0: Let's take this one first, and then we'll come back to the other question.
3: Okay.
0: The Romans granted citizenship to various people in their empire for special favors or payments that were made. a very wealthy person, Jewish or otherwise, could make a payment to Rome and receive the status of citizenship. Or it was sometimes awarded on the basis of heroic deeds done in battle on behalf of Rome and things like that. And it was like a special privilege. You buy it for your family if you buy it. It's not likely, since Paul's father was a Pharisee, and he tells us that in Scripture, that he's the son of a Pharisee, it's not likely that his father had done any great battles, exploits in battles in the Roman army. Very unlikely that he'd be in the Roman army, but he might be rich, and he may well have purchased citizenship for all those in his family, so that, and this even before Paul was born, perhaps, because he said he was born a citizen. Of course, that comes out in that conversation between him and a Roman soldier who's about to beat him, and Paul says, is it lawful for you to beat and bind a Roman citizen who's not been tried and uncondemned? And the man said, you're a Roman citizen? And the Roman said, I paid a great amount of money for my citizenship. And Paul said, well, I was born with it, you know. And so they didn't beat him. Because citizenship conferred special privileges. The average, Joe Blow, in the Roman Empire wasn't a citizen. But those who were had privileges others didn't. For example, a Roman citizen could not be crucified. Now, crucifixion was the main form of capital punishment in the Roman Empire for people who didn't have the privilege and exemption of citizenship. Now, a citizen could still be put to death, but he wouldn't be subjected to the tortuous crucifixion. They'd be beheaded. And so Paul eventually was beheaded. Jesus, on the other hand, was crucified, and so was Peter, because they didn't have Roman citizenship. And some of the other apostles were crucified too. But that's one thing a Roman citizen had was exemption from crucifixion. Another was that they could not be bound or beaten without first being condemned in court. So they had to have due process. They couldn't, for example, be interrogated in view of a coming up trial to get confessions out of them by flogging or something like that. Jesus was interrogated that way. He was not a Roman citizen, and the 39 lashes they got was part of the interrogation to get him to confess stuff, which he didn't. And so, you know,

0: Life can be messy, but you don't have to figure it out alone.
1: Hey, it's the Lusco.
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3: Another person that is very dear to me, she says discerning Catholicism. I don't really know what that means, but I have an idea. But she has said that I am arrogant because I don't trust the church, the Catholic Church.
4: Yeah.
3: That I know more than they do. I pointed out a few things just in scripture that, I guess some of the things that Catholics believe that I don't really find.
4: Okay, I hear you.
3: Neither the Old or the New Testament. And, and she'll okay. say.
4: What was she saying?
3: About it's Peter when he says, stand firm and hold to the traditions. And so, you know, from there, it's kind of like anything the church has come up with between 300 and now yeah. is a tradition, and we can't really question it. We have to just hold fast to them.
4: I hear. Well, Peter didn't say that about traditions. Paul did. And Paul said that, hold fast to the traditions that you received from us, either by word or by letter. In other words, the apostolic teachings were the traditions. That is to say, some things were passed down from Paul, which are apostolic, just like the scriptures he wrote are apostolic. You know, the things Paul said in person to people had the same apostolic authority as the things he wrote to them when he was away from them. It was his authority as an apostle that made them binding. Now, the Catholic Church claims that there's a whole bunch of apostolic teachings that were, you know, preserved by word of mouth through the ages in the church, although the Bible does not tell us of any such. Paul does tell Timothy in 2 Timothy 2, the things you've heard from me in the presence of many witnesses, the same commit those to faithful men who will in turn teach others. So, you know, Paul did teach Timothy certain things, and he told Timothy to communicate those things with other men who are faithful enough to keep them taught. So they're obviously, in so far as these men remain faithful and did pass them down, we can hope that some of these spoken things that Paul and maybe the other apostles said were preserved. We just don't know who preserved them, because the Eastern Church and the Western Church and the African Church and the Syrian Church and so forth, they don't all have all the same customs, and yet they would presumably all suggest that these came down from what the apostles' traditions were. You know, we can't just assume that the Catholic Church has the right traditions when other churches that are as ancient as they are have different traditions. How do we know the Catholic Church has the right ones? We can test them by Scripture. One thing I can be sure of is that if Paul taught things that were passed along, they wouldn't contradict the things that he actually wrote down, which have also been passed along in writing. So, you know, there might be some question about some spoken traditions Paul or Peter gave, which some church may claim that they have preserved, but there's no question about the things they wrote. And so, to my mind, if it's in their writings, I know it's trustworthy. If it's not in their writings, who knows what they might have said. Now, if your friend says you're arrogant because you choose to believe the Bible instead of believing the popes, well, she's made a choice too. She's chosen to believe the popes. Is she arrogant because she makes a choice? Everyone has to make a choice. Everyone's got to decide who's credible. Everybody has got to decide who's got authority they're going to follow. And, you know, the Protestant says, I'm going to follow, how about the Bible? I'll follow the Bible. The Catholics say, well, I'll follow the Bible and the traditions of the church. But where there's a difference between the traditions of the church and the Bible, I'll go with the traditions of the church anyway. And that's many times the case. The idea of the perpetual virginity of Mary, the sinlessness of Mary, the exalted position of Mary as a intercessor for us. These things seem to go against what the New Testament writers believed. The whole imposition of images in the church certainly goes against written scripture. There's just no

0: the idea that priests have to be celibate, unmarried men. No, in the Bible, a bishop has to be married, a husband of one wife with children. I mean, in other words, the traditions of the Catholic Church go right against what the Bible says on a number of things. So, you know, I've got to decide, am I going to believe what God said, which is kind of plain in black and white? It's not as if I have to have some mysterious revelation to understand what it's talking about. Paul wasn't writing to people who were super scholars or had mystical, perception. He was writing to ordinary people. And I'm an ordinary person, so I can understand what he said, at least most of it. And the parts I can understand tell me that some of the things the Catholic Church teaches aren't agreeable with what the apostles taught. So, I mean, I don't think it's arrogant to say, I'll submit to what the Word of God says. In fact, that's kind of the humble thing people are supposed to do. What the Word of God says, I'll do it. Your friend is doing the same thing, only toward a different authority than the Word of God. She's doing it toward a bunch of people. A bunch of people, by the way, who throughout history have shown themselves to be capable of being extremely corrupt. Because the Catholic Church has had centuries of corrupt popes. We know there's corrupt priests. And I'm not blaming them for being worse than other churches. Protestant churches have corrupt ministers too. But that's why we don't trust in man, because men are corruptible. We trust in the Word of God, which is incorruptible, the Bible says. So I don't think it's arrogant to say, how about if I just believe what God said? We'll go with that. And you say, no, we're going to believe what these guys say. These guys who have given no evidence of being infallible. They've given no evidence of being uncorruptible. They've not even given any evidence that we can be sure they're even honest. And we have no evidence that the traditions they have were ever passed down verbally by the apostles. So, I mean, let's just, I'm not being arrogant. I'm just saying, let's be sensible. Let's say, if I have to follow Christ and my following of Christ is going to determine my salvation, how about if I go with what Jesus said? Jesus said that. Jesus said that in John 12. I think it's verse 48, maybe. I may have the wrong verse, but I think it's 48. He said, you know, he that has my words and does not do them has one that judges him. The words that I've spoken to you will judge him in the last day. So I'm told that by Jesus himself that the words he spoke are the words that are to be brought up to judge me on the last day. So not the words of a pope, not the words of a bishop, not the words of grandma or grandpa or the Sunday school teacher or the pastor, the words of Jesus. So since Jesus himself said that's what I'm going to be judged by, I wouldn't call me arrogant if I say I'd just as soon follow the words that the Bible says I'm going to be judged by. It seems like just kind of common sense to me. Anyway, I appreciate your call, brother. Thanks for joining us. All right, let's talk to Stephen in San Diego, California. Been waiting a long time. Hi, Stephen. Welcome.
1: Yes, hello.
0: Hi.
1: If Satan's main objective was to keep Jesus from going to the cross, and why did he get in Judas and influence them to turn him in?
0: Yeah, I don't know that Satan's main objective was to keep Jesus from going to the cross. I know some pastors say that, because we know that at the cross, Jesus actually defeated Satan. But the Bible also says in 1 Corinthians 2 that the rulers of this world didn't understand that that would be the case, that through the cross, the devil would be defeated. The devil didn't know that was going to happen. It seems to me that the devil had a very strong interest in Jesus dying. He put it in Judas's heart to betray him. He certainly was in charge of the people who, lied about him and condemned him and so forth. He's the father of lies. So I have to think the devil did want Jesus crucified. What I believe, though, is that Satan didn't know that this would be his own doom. I believe this is a rather secret strategy Christ had, to defeat Satan on his own terms, he who had the power of death, to defeat him by dying and then rising again and defeating death. But, even Christians who believe this sometimes have different ways of explaining it, because it's not the easiest thing to understand exactly how it worked. And the devil didn't know, apparently. So I don't think it was the devil's primary objective to prevent Jesus from going to the cross. I think he was quite willing to have Jesus go there. I appreciate your call. Let's talk to, David in Atlanta, Georgia. Welcome to The Narrow Path. Thanks for calling.
2: Hey, Steve, thanks. So when I previously asked a question about whether the crucifixion could be the abomination, you mentioned Luke 21:20 and Luke identifying the surrounding armies as the abomination. Mm-hmm. So I have a follow-up question. Luke doesn't say that specifically. He says, when you see Jerusalem being surrounded by armies, you will know that its desolation is near. And so in Matthew and Mark, that phrase can grammatically be read roughly as the abomination, comma, namely its desolation. So my question is, why should we understand Luke as identifying the armies as the abomination rather than saying that the armies signal the approaching desolation resulting from a previous, earlier abomination?
0: Okay, good question. Well, the reason I accept Luke's position is because I accept him as a writer of Scripture, and I accept everything the Scripture says. What we see is that Matthew 24, Mark 13, and Luke 21 all give the same discourse of Jesus. We also know that Luke, and even Mark, on occasion, will paraphrase things Jesus said. Jesus often used Hebraic expressions, and Matthew retains them because he wrote to Hebrews, that he wrote to Jews who knew these expressions. Mark was writing to people probably in Rome who were probably not Jews. We know Luke was writing to a Greek man named Theophilus, and these Gentiles who were less familiar with the Hebrew expressions, we can see with our own eyes that Mark and Luke both sometimes will paraphrase a Hebraism to make it easier, so that when Jesus said kingdom of heaven, which the Jews would understand to mean kingdom of God, Mark and Luke simply change it to kingdom of God, and they change it from kingdom of heaven to kingdom of God because that's what their readers would understand better. Matthew and Mark both use the expression abomination of desolation. Luke doesn't. He substitutes something for it. If you just go through all three versions of the same discourse, you can see that at the very point where Matthew and Mark say, when you see the abomination of desolation, then flee, you and Judea flee to the mountains. Luke, at verse 20, says in Luke 21:20, when you see Jerusalem surrounded by armies, know that its desolation is near, then you who are in Judea flee to the mountains. In other words, he simply has substituted the expression, the abomination of desolation. He's paraphrased it to let his reader know that that rather obscure Hebraism means the destruction of Jerusalem by the Romans. And, you can, I guess, try to explain the difference in Luke some other way, but I don't believe that Luke is talking about a different discourse. I think that you can see by going verse by verse through all three versions of it, that at the point where Luke says this, it's the very point where in Matthew and Mark, Jesus is saying, when you see the abomination of desolation, Luke just substitutes that phrase for Jerusalem surrounded by armies. I also mentioned, because you asked, I don't think the cross was the abomination of desolation for the simple reason that Jesus said, when you see this, flee from Jerusalem. And they didn't. When Jesus crucified, they didn't flee from Jerusalem. They stayed in Jerusalem. They fled from Jerusalem later when the Romans were coming, but they stayed in Jerusalem basically for 40 years after Jesus was crucified. So they apparently didn't understand his death to be the abomination of desolation, because that would have signaled their command to flee the country. Anyway, I appreciate your call. We're out of time. 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

0: always wise to forgive. Always wise to forgive. And we think we hold on and that somehow we have some reason or excuse to not forgive. But the wisdom with which God made the world and made us as a foundation, it is His wisdom that pours out forgiveness. Because where forgiveness is poured out, Satan has nothing he can do. Nothing he can counter with. If you're struggling with forgiving someone today, it is always wise. Can we say always?
1: Always.
0: It is always wise. And I'll say it's always smart. It's always good. It's always fruitful to forgive. Okay? And that's the wisdom of God that He has shared with us in the redemption through the blood of Christ. But there's one more. You see, forgiveness is not only freely available, it's not only according to the riches of His grace, not only lavished upon us, it's not only with His wisdom as we exercise it, but it says with understanding. I do a lot of counseling, and a lot of people, when they're offended and hurt, they want to know the extent of what's been done to them, what's been done wrong. It's very painful. Because we often don't really grasp the depth of our sin or of someone else's sin. Praise God for that. But He sees it all. And He knows it all. And in knowing it all, He still forgives. And He still exercises wisdom. And He still lavishes upon us according to the riches of His grace. Oh, don't underestimate the power that Jesus has placed around your neck of forgiveness and of the gift that He gives to His children of not only being forgiven in Christ, I am forgiven, but of being able to forgive. In Christ, I am able to forgive according to the riches of His grace, lavishly over and over, with wisdom that's endless and with whatever understanding I have. There's redemption through His blood. Ready, Kendall? Okay, so in Christ. Can we say in Christ?
2: In Christ.
0: In Christ, we are united. In Christ, we are united together with Him and with each other.
2: Amen.
0: Bless you, Kendall. Okay. Verse 10 of Ephesians chapter 1. It says in verse 9, He has made known to us the mystery. A mystery is something that was unknown and then now understood, of His will, according to His good pleasure, there we see it again, which He purposed in Christ. And this mystery that's been revealed is to put into effect when the times will have reached their fulfillment. That's the kairos time, the chosen time of God's acting, to bring all things in heaven and on earth together under one head, even Christ. I'd be happy just to have, you know, some families, the husband and the wife brought together in Christ, and the children come in and brought together in Christ, and then the community and the neighborhood brought together in Christ, right? And then the different ethnic groups brought together in Christ, and then the different political persuasions brought together in Christ. Then the different nations and the different, all brought together in Christ. Well, here it says, all things in heaven and on earth will be brought together in Christ. Whatever divisions you see, whatever consequences of sin that divide and chop up, there will be a time when the Lord Jesus brings it all together. All things in heaven will be under Him. All things on earth will be under Him. There will be unity in His name. Now, I was trying to come up with the longest Hawaiian word, and I don't know if you guys got it. I thought it was humu humu nuku nuku apua'a, you know, the little fish, but triggerfish. But apparently someone was smart, bright, and gave me a bigger one, and I don't know if Steve can find it, and it's a butterfly fish. And la wili wili nuku nuku. Oi, oi, okay? And And the word, the reason I'm doing that is the word that we have here where it talks about Christ bringing everything together. It takes this massive Greek word. Greek is very specific and exact. This massive Greek word is 17 letters long. And it talks about all of the things you can think about in this world, all of the things in heaven, all of the things in creation, all of the things of humanity. Everything is going to be summed up and simplified and come under Christ. So that's why as a church, we summarize what we believe when we say, Jesus is Lord. Can we say that? Jesus is Lord. That's the summary. And all of us will be united under his lordship. So there's all kinds of, of governments in the world. There's all kinds of heavenly powers, demonic powers, angelic powers. It says we fight against these principalities. But it says that there will be one authority, and one authority only, that will bring all together, and that will be the Lord Jesus Christ. So that's why we come under his authority now. Okay? So, another one, Kendall. Here we go. Kendall, in Christ, can we say in Christ?
1: In Christ.
0: We are heirs of his will.
1: His will. Amen.
0: Thank you, Kendall. Amen. Okay, in verse 11 in Ephesians chapter 1, we have here, in him, who's the him?
1: Christ,
0: we were chosen. Now, there, it really means we have obtained an inheritance, having been predestined according to the plan of him who works out everything in conformity with the purpose of his will, in order that we who were the first to hope in Christ might be for the praise of his glory. Here, we have obtained an inheritance. It's his inheritance. It's his plan. It's his purpose. And this inheritance begins when we trust him. It begins when we say, Lord, I trust you, and I want my life to be in Christ. And I want Christ to be in me. And when that happens, we are heirs of his will. We've already we become his family. And part of having that family is that we're now, we have an inheritance and we are heirs. 1 Peter 1, it says, the blessings that we give to God because we have an inheritance which is imperishable, undefiled, unfading, kept in heaven for us. So you can start back at the beginning of creation and God loving you and planning and choosing your life in order that you would know him and be adopted in his family to be homely and blameless in his sight. And then that this whole work of forgiveness and of redemption of our lives through Christ and his blood, and then of coming under the lordship of Christ and all things going to be united, going to be a part of that. But then Paul looks forward and he says, hey, we've got an inheritance. This is our inheritance that is ours, heirs of his will. And this inheritance is one that is rooted in belonging to Christ and being free to serve and follow Christ in every and all situations. Galatians 5 and other passages say that we are not to give up the freedom that Christ has purchased for us. This is our heritage of freedom. Now, I've probably had a couple dozen calls this week just on religious exemptions for the mandated vaccine. And, I mean, we are free to choose what we do in response to Christ. That's the foundation. That's why our forefathers came here, in order that we could freely exercise and worship. That's why it's in the Declaration of Independence and all of those kinds of things. But this freedom that we have, you're free to take it, you're free not to take it, but you are free to follow what we call our conscience and our soul liberty. That's our inheritance of who we are. So a lot of people ask me about religious exemptions, and I give four reasons. I mean, you could probably have better ones, and I've written different stuff as well. But the first reason I give is that we have a freedom of choice. The Bible teaches very clearly, God exercised a freedom of choice And he gives us a freedom of choice to respond to him freely in what we do. And at the very core of Scripture, and that's why it's been the very core of the fabric of our nation, is freedom. And it comes under Christ. And so that freedom of choice, of whether I'm involved in an experiment of a vaccine, or I say no to the experiment of the vaccine, that's my freedom of what I do. But the second reason that I often give is that my body belongs to Jesus. It's been purchased by his blood. And what I do in my body is a statement of my worship to God. And so I present my body to God as a living sacrifice, holy and acceptable to him, which is my spiritual worship. And that's a choice that I make in yielding my body to honor and bless God. The third thing that I deal with in terms of principles of religious freedom, of what we have here, is that of wisdom. And that is that God has told us to use wisdom. Remember, we talked about the whole wisdom that is there in terms of forgiveness. And that should always be our demeanor of grace and wisdom. But that we are told over and over and over again in Scripture about the wisdom from above. And that we we do not rush into doing things that affect us and our heritage and our children and our grandchildren without first clearly looking at what we are doing. And so we look at the data and we look at things, and that's why we seek to use wisdom. The fourth religious exemption that is very clear biblically is the sanctity of life. And that is that God has loved me from the foundation of the world, and so all of my life, from the very moment I was conceived to the very end of my life, belongs to Jesus. It is sacred to him. And so there is no time in which we support abortion or we support the ending of life. And so all of the vaccines that are approved right now were developed using aborted materials. That's how they were developed and tested. Some of them have included in the injection DNA from aborted fetuses. So for many of us, that's an issue of religious exemption. Now, you're free under God to sort through what you do. But I'm explaining that the freedom that we have in Christ is given from him to us. And we are not to yield that freedom of obedience to Christ for any reason. And so however you sort through and maneuver and you do it graciously and peacefully and with the forgiveness and the love of God, we are heirs of his will. And we exercise that freedom gladly and fully. But there's another lay. Come on, Kendall. Kendall, yes. Here we go. You are in Christ, included in the gospel of salvation. Okay? Can we say it together? In Christ.
2: In Christ.
0: We are included in the gospel of salvation. Thank you. Literally in verse 13, it begins with in whom, and the English making it sentences says, and you also were included in Christ. Literally, it's in whom, in Christ at the beginning, you were included in this work, this gospel of salvation. Sometimes we think, oh, God stopped loving me. I've blown it. He's not going to forgive me anymore, but that we are literally included into the good news of salvation. There's three things. We've heard the word, we believe the word, and now we've been marked by the Holy Spirit. And in this salvation, we have to respond with our freedom of our choice. You've heard the word. Have you responded in your freedom by believing the Lord Jesus? And then when we do that, the Holy Spirit comes into our hearts and he seals us. There is a sealing with the promised Holy Spirit. And he's called promised. He was promised by Jesus in the past to come. He seals us and he speaks the promises of God to us now that we are included in salvation. And then he speaks the future promises of our inheritance and all that God has for us. It wasn't enough just for God to write it down. Praise God, he has. He's now sealed our hearts with his Holy Spirit. In Christ, I am included. Last one, Kendall. In Christ.
1: In Christ.
0: That's getting up there. It's good. In Christ, we are guaranteed our future inheritance.
1: Amen.
0: We say it together. In Christ,
1: we are guaranteed our future inheritance.
0: Verse 14. This Holy Spirit is a deposit. You buy something, you put your deposit first, and then so you buy a car, here's $500 down. The Holy Spirit is a deposit that God has so much more for us later on in our inheritance until the redemption of those who are God's possession. It is the down payment, the pledge that you have been purchased by God. You belong to Him, and no one will ever snatch you out of His hand. Those are the things Jesus has done, okay? He has poured that out, and I hope you'll write in your Bibles, in Christ, I am. In Christ, I am chosen to be holy and blameless. In Christ, I am predestined in love. In Christ, I am redeemed in His blood. Because this is our identity. And the world is constantly trying to rebrand who you are. But the Lord Jesus has done everything for us. We receive it, just like a lay. You receive it as a gift. You receive it as God's doing for you. I'm just going to touch on three areas, because in this passage, three times we have this phrase, to the praise of His glory. The first time is to the praise of His glorious grace in verse 6. Then you'll see it in verse 12, to the praise of His glory. Then in verse 14, to the praise of His glory. As a church denomination, we have a statement of 10 things that we see as essential biblical teachings. The very last line of all 10 of them is to the praise of His glorious grace. And this is taken straight out of Ephesians 1:6. And that we want to bring the praise of His glory to fill our days. And that all this has been given to us by God. And now, all of this blessing from all the heavenly realms, all of this forgiveness, all of these godly plans for us, all this adoption is to result in our lives bringing praise to His glory. Three things. There is to be free grace in our relationships. In verse 6, to the praise of His glorious grace. It's talking about predestined to be adopted as His sons and His goodwill and pleasure. Our being a part of Ohana, is this free grace is to be in our families, in our relationships. Craig Ikeda this morning, he was here at the first service. Last night he had his retirement party. He was surprised. The family's really smart. They told him that he was going to a renewal of vows for his daughter. And so he cooked all the food. And then it showed up that it was his own surprise party, okay? Hey, we're good. We do it. But one of the things about Craig, for the decades and decades, he was a salesman and in the National Guard, is that there's this amazing theme of caring for people. And that in his relationship, there was grace. And there was constantly grace being poured out with all the people he was serving in his company and his clients and in this church. And that grace is to be used and lavished in our homes, in our workplaces, and that brings glory to God in our relationship. So you hold back the sarcasm. You hold back the biting response. You hold back the vengeance and you show concern and you show kindness. And that is the grace of God. Remember, He's lavished forgiveness on us. He's got riches of forgiveness. Now we learn to exercise that in our homes, in our marriages. Okay? Second thing, we have in verse 12. We have, in order that we too, who were the first to hope in Christ, might be for the praise of His glory. If you have trusted in the Lord Jesus Christ, then there is a different approach to how we read and hear the news. There is a perfect hope that is released in us to the praise of His glory. And our family's been reeling over Afghanistan. Brings back all kinds of memories of what we faced, of people hanging underneath axles of trucks and hanging on the sides of boats as they ripped away, and tens of thousands of people swarming the docks so that the Navy SEALs couldn't rescue people. All that stuff. And when you see evil displayed, you say, God, where are You? What are You doing? But as Christians who've hoped in Christ, We realize that his church, even if it means dying for him, even if it means suffering for him, the very act of the suffering, the very act of the dying is for the praise of his glory. And God will not let one of the Christians in Afghanistan who have been killed or will be killed, or those that are spreading over into Iraq, not one of them will die without the mark of the Holy Spirit in their life, bringing some praise and some glory to God. And that God has promised that from the foundation of time, that your life has been set aside for the praise of his glorious grace. And there is enough forgiveness, even to forgive those who kill you in the process, because it's lavished and poured out. So what you see is the suffering and the torment. But then you see the testimony of the grace of God. And even if there's death, then you see salvation reborn in even those people who committed the crimes. And then through them, there is the suffering, and there is the death. And then there is the testimony again of the praise of God. Whatever situation you have, whether it's extreme life Afghanistan or whether you're going through a trial, the promise is that the hope of Jesus will take your situation, and by his presence, he will bring glory and praise out of it. That's how much Christ has done for us. The last one is in verse 14. And here in Ephesians chapter 1, he ends this long sentence about guaranteeing our inheritance until the redemption of those who are God's possession, that there is a future redemption. And that when you pray for the church here and around the world, you are a sealed possession. You are a sealed possession. In Ephesus, it was a trading city. Right now, it's an abandoned city. You have ruins 5 miles back from where the ocean used to be, because it's all filled in from the river, the silt. But they used to bring the ships in and have all these containers. And what they would do in the days of Rome is they would mark a wax seal in each container saying, this belongs to Kendall Fong. This belongs to Jonathan Steeper. This belongs. Every single package was marked with that seal. And here it says that we are sealed as a possession for Christ. And so we have this confidence. I mean, just last night, another pastor in a city I used to live in has been arrested. What the government did in Canada is they took helicopters and they used helicopters to scout out where the church was meeting outdoors. And then they found that the church was meeting outdoors, and they went and they swooped down with their helicopter team and they arrested the pastor. Whatever situation we are in, when we are praying for our church here around the world, we know that we are the sealed possession of God to the praise of his glory. So we want to stand and we want to multiply as we worship God's glory and the praise in our lives as we lift up the Lord Jesus and as we receive what he has done for us. We multiply with joy and we give glory back to him. Understand? Father, right now, release in each one of us, Lord, the power of your grace. Lord, we want to receive it. I just take this massive lei and wrap it around our necks. Lord, and pile it up to the top of our head. Lavish upon us, Lord, your forgiveness. And Lord, as mark us with the seal of your Holy Spirit, that we are your children and that we are saved, we're included in Christ, and we come under the lordship of Christ. And Lord, that we can understand the amazing privilege of being in Christ and of belonging to you. Thank you, Jesus. Let's worship the Lord together.
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0: We're in our New York newsroom. It's just past midnight. Word is coming in that the luxury liner Titanic has struck ice in the North Atlantic. First reports tell us she's damaged, but stable, being taken under tow toward Halifax. Wait, hold on. We're, receiving a correction now. My God! The Titanic! She's gone down!
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2: This is the voice of truth, the voice of God's inerrant, absolute, unbroken, verbally inspired word. This is Pastor Albert Pendarvis, pastor here at Radio Missions, First Baptist Church of Algiers in New Orleans. And we're in New Orleans until now. We're in Walker, Louisiana. I'll give you more information about that later. The message you'll hear today is by the late pastor, L.R. Shelton Sr. Many of you have heard him over the many years. He's gone on to be with the Lord now. But he was our pastor and founder here of this ministry, and the Lord greatly blessed his ministry, and folks are still enjoying these messages. But the message you hear today is the wood laid in order, his right to redeem, and it's number 315. I'll give you the mailing address at the close of the service.
3: From the time I was a child back in the old country church, where I used to slip into the groups of preachers and listen to them discuss the scriptures, I've always wondered about Satan. And when I entered the Bible Institute, I thought, now I'll find out what the Bible teaches about Satan and all other teachings I've longed to know about. What a disappointment when Bible teachers and preachers all brushed me aside with such answers as, nobody knows the answer, or you are learning all there is to know about these things. But I never stopped searching God's Word because I believe that somewhere within the pages of Holy Scripture was God's revelation of these spiritual realities. I found out that there are three prerequisites to learning all that God has to teach. First, admit that you don't know. Admit your ignorance. Second, admit that you can know. And third, exercise and parade a

0: desire to find out. This will hold good in any field of learning, but the majority of us are too proud to say, I don't know. Now, there are lots of things I don't know yet, but I'm still searching and praying if God will reveal them through His Word. Christ said, if any man will do His will, he shall know of the doctrine. John 7:17. All modern scholarship denies the existence of Satan or the devil, or merely admits him to be an idea in the mind of a superstitious man or an evil influence originating in man's imagination. This means that modern scholarship has exercised its great power of reasoning to draw a dogmatic conclusion based upon an unproven proposition that there is no Satan, no personal devil, because of being in the world today. And they pass this off as a matter of fact and display their great worldly wisdom. Satan and his kingdom are members of a great spiritual kingdom and are unseen to the eye of the natural man. Therefore, what self-deception, known as prejudice or a performed judgment, is the wisdom of this world guilty of, since they close their minds by a judgment that has no first principle to reasoning from. No sooner God has declared, where is the wise? Where is the scribe? Where is the disputer of this world? Hath not God made foolish the wisdom of this world? Reasoning never leads a sinner to God. It's only by faith that you get to God. Because man alienated himself from the life of God, cannot reason from the unknown to the known and make a valid statement of truth. His very opinion is the idol that blocks the door to the entrance of the light of the knowledge of God in the face of Christ, 2 Corinthians 4:3-6, because prejudice results in a denial that a thing can be known and kills all incentive to investigate and find out. How foolish is the wisdom of the world, of the worldly wise. Let me repeat that again. How foolish is the wisdom of the worldly wise. You can't find out by reasoning. Man starts reasoning from man up. You start believing God down. That's God's method. I never will cease to praise the Lord for stripping me of all my opinions and self-importance and leaving me at His feet, seeing my ignorance and sinfulness, that He might give me Christ, my wisdom and my righteousness. And I praise Him for putting me under the yoke, His yoke, to teach me and discipline me and to instruct me in the wisdom that is from above. And these studies on the trail of the serpent have been the outgrowth of these years of inquiry into God's Word, which is man's only revelation of Satan, who he is, his work, his methods, his purpose, his motive, and his doom. Only as I have come to see and understand the majesty and glory of that name above every name, at whose mention every knee shall bow and every tongue shall confess that He is Lord, in His mediatorship between God and man, have I been able to understand why and how Satan hates the blood of the everlasting covenant with all the vengeance of his soul. The blood is the oath of the covenant, and it means that not one jot or one tittle shall fail of all that is written in the covenant. My friends, I hold a copy of that covenant in my hands today, right here before this microphone. How precious to turn its pages and read the things God has prepared for those who he has chosen to be partakers of the covenant. What grace, what love of the Father for me and for you too. When God made that covenant, listen now, hold your seat. We may jump a creek down here somewhere and you'll get drowned. When God made that covenant before the foundation of the world, God was ready to fulfill his promises, and he made all preparations to carry it out. Only one thing remained to be done, and that was to obtain the consent of man to receive God's love and love him in return. And that can only be by grace. As a created being, Adam, though innocent and unfallen, now you get this truth, could never return to God the love due him, because man, created infinite, a finite, could not love the infinite God in the degree, kind, and measure that God deserved. Knowing this, God gave Adam the tree of life, that is, Jehovah himself, to make him meet for the inheritance of the saints in light. This is the mystery of godliness. Christ incarnate in the midst of man, God to man, and bring man into that union with God by which he could fulfill the covenant. God gave Israel the law to instruct them according to Deuteronomy 4:36 and to make them understand Deuteronomy 32:10, his purpose of grace, to make them a holy people, a precious procession in whom he would find all his delight. He did not give them the law to make them righteous, because a finite creature, though unfallen, could not never attain the moral standard of the infinite being. Now, do you know that? That Adam, in his original state, could never attain that moral being that a believing saint can now attain. But he gave them the law to instruct them in the way of the Lord. Acts 18:25. The law always pointed to the blood offering, because Christ is the end of the law, that is, the fulfillment for righteousness to everyone that believeth. 1 Corinthians 10:4. The trouble is not with the law. The trouble is that man, I don't care who he is, always wants to dictate the terms of the covenant and define the bounds of the righteousness in harmony with his own independent self-love and self-will, which God will not have. In our last two messages on the wood laid in order, setting forth the fulfillment of the Scripture in the coming of the Messiah, as prophesied in the Old Testament, we set forth the five prophecies concerning his genealogy, which established his legal headship of the human race through the line of Abraham, Isaac, and David. This makes him the kinsman redeemer, which is the position invested in Noah as the head of the race after the flood, according to Noah, Genesis 9:5. Now listen, friend, God invested in Noah as the head of the race after the flood, and in that was the kinsman redeemer reflected. Listen, and surely your blood of your lives will I require, at the hand of every beast will I require it, and at the hand of man, at the hand of every man's brother, will I require the life of man. Whosoever sheddeth man's blood, by man shall his blood be shed, for in the image of God made he man. When God told Noah, behold, I establish my covenant with you, he was saying, I will carry out my covenant with you that I made with Adam, because of the corruption. Now you get this. Because of the corruption of our leaders, today mankind has utterly failed to obey this charge. And therefore our land is guilty of blood of her murdered victims. But there's a deeper meaning in this responsibility laid upon the human race. It teaches us that sin must be punished in kind and degree upon every sinner, and every man is under the just judgment of God. Therefore, it points to the kinsman who is responsible as the sin avenger, first to rid the land of blood guiltlessness, and second to avenge the blood of the slain individual. And our near kinsman is the Lord Jesus Christ. As the seed of the woman, he has the right of headship of the human family. And in the second Adam, according to 1 Corinthians 15:45, as we go on in our studies, we'll see how Christ overcame Satan, the manslayer, John 8:44, and how he avenged man's death through sin by purchasing his inheritance and raising up seed unto God, which Adam was commanded to do when he said, be fruitful and multiply and replenish the earth and subdue it. When the manslayer Satan slew the man, Adam, Christ, the kinsman redeemer, purchased, you get it now, the right of redemption of first Adam's inheritance. Praise the Lord of glory. How he stepped forth from the bosom of the Father after Satan slew the man and said, I will avenge upon the sin avenger. I will go and conquer him. And that's what Christ came to do. And release. You follow us, listen. We said that the number 5 speaks of man's responsibility. Therefore, he is responsible as the head of the household. Then our second message showed that he is responsible in his character, in that he wrought out 5-fold righteousness by his life, that he could give his redeemed ones to cover their sins, shame, and nakedness. Let me emphasize another aspect of the righteousness of Christ. Now you get it. Now hold your seat. Hold your seat. Listen. When Christ went down to John at Jordan to be baptized, he told John, it behooves us to fulfill all righteousness. John's baptism was the baptism of repentance, in which Christ identified himself with sinners before the world and confessed the sins of his people there in the Jordan. When he came up from the baptism, the Holy Spirit came upon him, anointed him, and he was led in the wilderness of temptation to be tested. Christ said, the prince of this world cometh and hath nothing in me, John 14:30. Notice that the life Christ lived among men was the life of a repentant, believing sinner, yet without sin. Now you get that. He lived the life of a repentant, believing sinner, yet without sin. His life tallied with his profession in his baptism, as one confesses himself a sinner and led him on in obedience unto death, even the death of the cross, as one who deserved to die. Christ came in the world to die. He died as the sinner. This is the righteousness he imputes to every believing sinner when he saves him. And it is the righteousness he works out in the believer's heart and life, first by writing the law in his heart and mind and molding his walk, second by the indwelling Holy Spirit. First, he is poor in spirit, then meek and tender and guileless and zealous of good works. All of this antinomianism that's afloat in the land today, say that man can trust Jesus as his Savior and all of his sins are forgiven, he can go on and live like he wants to, is led us to anarchy over this nation today. We might say this is the inheritance he purchased for us. His imputed righteousness, which is the ground of all the blessings we inherit in Christ, our co-heir. Romans 8:17. Now the next group of prophecies are concerned with a public transaction in the gate of the city where matters of concern were taken up and settled publicly in the gate where the elders and judges, of which we have a picture in Boaz, settling his right to redeem Naomi's inheritance and take Ruth to wife. You know the story of Ruth. If you don't, take time and read this most beautiful love story of King David's great grandfather who married the Gentile bride. Ruth chapter 4 tells us how he went to the gate and met the near kinsman, which is a type of the law that cannot redeem, and publicly declared his desire to redeem both Ruth and her dead husband's inheritance. Listen to Ruth 4:2. And he took 10 men of the elders of the city and sat down there, and they sat down. And he sets forth his proposal. Now, verse 7 tells us how they confirmed the transaction. The kinsman who could not be redeemed put off his shoe and gave it to Boaz, saying, "Buy it for me." Ye are witness to this day that I have bought all that was Elimelech's, all that was Chilion's, and Mahlon's of the hand of Naomi. Moreover, Ruth the Moabitish, the wife of Mahlon, have I purchased to be my wife, to raise up the name of the dead among his inheritance. This his name be not cut off from among the brethren and from the gate of his place. Ye are witnesses of this day. The Lord Jesus Christ, man's near kinsman, a mighty man of wealth, Ruth 2:1, came, this now, to the gate of Bethlehem, the capital of Judea, where the records of his genealogy were legally kept, because he was the son of David, the lion of the tribe of Judah, meaning that near the kinsman redeemer. As our near kinsman, he called in 10 witnesses, as Boaz did, to his public transaction of the eternal covenant. They are from among the prophets, and I want to call your attention to the witness and testify of him who is greater than our father Jacob, John 4:12. Our first witness is the prophecy of the forerunner, Isaiah 43:43. The voice of him that crieth in the wilderness, "Prepare ye the way of the Lord, make straight in the desert a highway for our God." Listen to Matthew 3:13, where we see the fulfillment. In those days came John the Baptist preaching in the wilderness of Judea and saying, "Repent ye, for the kingdom of heaven is at hand." For this is that which was spoken of by the prophet Isaiah, saying, "The voice of one crying in the wilderness, prepare ye the way of the Lord, make his path straight." What a letter of introduction did the Father prepare for the coming of the Lamb of God that taketh away the sin of the world. This was God's first witness that Messiah was about to come suddenly to the temple. The second witness that the kinsman redeemer cause is the anointing with the Holy Spirit, which took place in his baptism, when the Holy Spirit descended in bodily shape upon him like a dove, Luke 3:22, according to the prophecy of King David in Psalms 45:6, "Thy throne, O God, is forever and ever. The scepter of thy kingdom is a right scepter, and thou lovest righteousness, hatest iniquity. Therefore God, thy God, hath anointed thee with the oil of gladness above thy fellows." oil always speaks of the Holy Spirit's anointing. And as the Holy Spirit came upon him at his baptism, the Father spake, "This is my beloved Son, in whom I am well pleased." First we see him announced to man, but anointed to God. This is because he is the mediator between God and man. The kinsman redeemer executes vengeance and slays the manslayer. And then he purchases the procession, raising up the dead. Our third witness is the prophecy that he would be king, be a prophet like Moses. Listen, the Lord thy God will raise up unto thee a prophet from the midst of thee of thy brethren, like unto me. Unto him ye shall hearken, which is quoted by Peter in Acts 3:22. Here we see him in his office toward man, the prophet who would write the law in the hearts and minds of his people, and they shall be taught of the Lord. But his office toward God, we see that he is a priest forever after the order of Melchizedek. According to David's prophecy in 110:4, the Lord hath warned and all and hath not repent and will not repent. Thou art a priest forever after the order of Melchizedek. This is his official position as king priest of the covenant, in which he both takes vengeance and judgment upon sin and brings his own blood in the Holy of Holies for the sins of his people. Then the fifth and sixth witness are prophecies concerning the beginning of his public ministry, where he went to the town of Nazareth, located at the southern border of Galilee. Following his baptism, he returned to Nazareth, went into the synagogue there, and they handed him the book of Isaiah. And he turned and read Isaiah 61:1. "The Spirit of the Lord is upon me, because he hath anointed me to preach the gospel to the poor. He hath sent me to heal the brokenhearted, to preach deliverance to the captives, recovering of sight to the blind, and set at liberty them that are bruised, to preach the acceptable year of the Lord." Then he closed the book and sat down. He said, "This day is this scripture fulfilled in your ears." Then short afterwards, he heard that John the Baptist had been cast into prison, and he left Nazareth and dwelt in Capernaum, which was at the borders of Galilee. Listen, that it might be fulfilled which was spoken by Isaiah the prophet, saying, "The land of Zebulun and the land of Naphtali, by the way of the sea beyond Jordan, Galilee of the Gentiles, the people which sat in darkness saw great light, and to them which sat in the region on shadow of death, a light is sprung up. The other side of Galilee were the Gentiles, where the Gentiles dwell, but was visited several times by our Lord." John 6:1 tells us he went in over the Sea of Galilee. Yes, Christ began his ministry in Israel at the boundary line of the Gentiles. And we see, as the seed of the woman coming to redeem the Gentiles under the covenant, as well as coming to the Jewish nation as the promised deliverer. Then our seventh witness is his credentials, which is set forth in John 5:33 and Isaiah 35:5. They were to heal the sick, the miracles that he performed, and which worried the Pharisees. And then our eighth witness is the prophecy he would teach in parables. That why? As Matthew 13:34-35 fulfills Psalm 78:2, because, let me read you, just give you this thought. That is God's business. It is ours to believe him and trust him. The parables, it is to believe him and trust him. The parables hid the, get it now, the spiritual gems of his word and his eternal purpose and elective grace from the eyes of the scoffers. But he opens the eyes of his children, reveals them unto babes begotten of the word of God. Isn't that funny? He said, "I hide them from the wise and the prudent, but I reveal them unto babes." Then the ten of the night witness is his public entry into Jerusalem, riding the colt, the foal of Manasseh. And the tenth witness is the prophecy of Haggai. The desire of all nations shall come, and I will fill the house with glory. In Boaz, the type of our near kinsman redeemer, there are two matters we had to attend to. There were two matters he had to attend to become before he could finish the transaction. First, he had to clear up the legal technicalities as he could get a prayer title. Second, he had to pay the ransom price in the presence of our 10 prophetic witnesses. We find that our Lord Jesus Christ met all the requirements of the law, the near kinsman, and got prayer title to the, and redeemed us from all that we've been sold into. God help us.
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3: We have some very special guests tonight. I'll start with Rob McCoy. He's not a stranger to us. Come on, Pastor. Rob, why don't you come here? If you don't know, Rob McCoy was Charlie Kirk's pastor. And he sent me a text message a few weeks back and said he had a good friend, pastor in South Korea, that was going to be in the States, and would we have any interest at all in them visiting Murfreesboro? And I said, we might have a little interest in that. So we are honored to have Pastor Soon. I'll let Rob introduce the whole family, maybe.
4: Well, first of all, you commented that they wore tailored suits, and I didn't wear suits so nobody would mistake me for being Korean. So this is Pastor Son, S-O-N, and he is the bravest pastor in Korea. He stood in defiance of COVID, kept his church open. When they tried to implement in their government LGBTQ, transgender, all that stuff, he stood in opposition and formulated a 5 million person march in 5 major cities in Korea. And when the administration changed and the new socialist president came in, the first thing they did was put him in prison. He was there for 5 months. I'll tell you more about it later. He's been released. They're going to try to put him back in. This man is working hard, and so are all of you. We're going to keep him out, so God bless you. And this is the youngest son, and he's translating tonight. His name is Chance, so welcome them. So I've been going to Korea for the last 4 years. I was invited to come by a young lady named Mina Kim, who had started a conservative youth movement with Christian young people in Korea called Build Up Korea. It was the equivalent of Turning Point USA. And it was very successful, and we did that for 4 years running, and it had an enormous impact. And the first year I went, I met Pastor Son. He let me preach in his church in Busan. And his church and my church now have something in common because he's preached at our church. They both want him back, his church and mine. But what's interesting is we were knitted immediately. This man is fearless. And I heard his testimony. I met his family. You can't fake a happy wife and good kids. He's the real deal. And I invited Charlie Kirk to come to Korea, and I didn't think he'd accept because Charlie never liked to leave the United States. He went to England because they wanted him to debate, and then he mopped the floor with all those petulant British youth. And amen. But Charlie agreed, and I was taken aback. And he came to Seoul. We did the Build Up Korea event, and I told him about Pastor Son, and he wanted to meet him. And so as Pastor Sohn was talking with Charlie, and I knew what was happening, that current administration was clamping down on this conservative youth movement. They had raided churches. They had raided Seguero Church, and they were preparing to arrest him and put him in prison. Pastor Sohn shared that with Charlie, and I'll never forget, Charlie said to Pastor Sohn, "I'm not going to make promises on behalf of my government, but personally, I will do everything in my power if you're arrested to get you out." And I do know that he called the Secretary of State, Marco Rubio, because Secretary Rubio mentioned that in the memorial service. And that was the time we had. It was a great event, and we left. On Monday, when we landed in the U.S., we had found out that they had arrested Pastor Sohn. And Charlie asked me to get the arrest record and all the information. He was going to feature it on his podcast on Thursday, and he began to make calls as he did to the Secretary of State. Of course, you know what happened on that Wednesday. Charlie was murdered. So I wanted to make a promise to my friend, and I went to go visit Pastor Sohn. I'm not Charlie Kirk. I don't have the ability to do what Charlie could have done, but I did what I could do. I went to visit him in prison, encourage his family, and preach in his pulpit, and protested in front of the Supreme Court building, rallied pastors. We did whatever we could. And the Lord saw fit. He was there 5 months in a 3x7 cell in solitary confinement. And he's one of the bravest men I've ever met, the most precious family. You'll hear more about that tonight. But I want you to know why this current government wanted him arrested. They're very pro-Chinese. Now they're inviting Chinese to come into South Korea without a visa. In some of the provinces, if they're there for 3 to 4 months, these Chinese can now vote. And if they're there 4 years in the more conservative provinces, they can vote. We're going to lose South Korea to communist China. And this is happening. And they're allowed to buy property there and own it, the Chinese. And the one thing they want to remove so they can have access to it is they want to destroy the largest Christian nation in Asia. A third of Korea is Christian. Largest church in the world is in Korea. And they're coming after the bravest pastor in Korea, and that's Pastor Sohn. And they kept him there 5 months through a channel. The door opened for them to get the word to Vice President Vance, who commented to the president from South Korea when he visited. And of course, Pastor Sohn was released. We went back to celebrate, and I was excited. I'd been busy since Charlie died. I've been traveling nonstop, and I had scheduled the last 2 weeks of July and the first 2 weeks of August to just go spend time with my wife and remind her what I look like. And then I realized we have to keep him out of prison. And I said, "Can you come to the States so we can make the circuit and get eyes and ears on this in our country?" And he said, "Yes." He says, "When do you have time for that?" And I said, "Last 2 weeks of July, first 2 weeks of August." And the first pastor I called was Pastor Allen, as well as a number of them. The first person to respond was your pastor. And I can't thank you enough.
5: I'm so grateful to be here with you guys, with Pastor Allen, Pastor Rob as well, and worship God together. Praise Lord.
6: 좋은 교회를 만나고 좋은 목사님을 만나는 것은 우리 성도들의 최고의 축복이 아닐 수가 없습니다.
5: You guys know it's such a blessing to be with a great congregation and also a great pastor, Pastor Allen Jackson.
6: 특별히 우리 목사님은 너무 겸손하시고 관대하시고 처음 뵙는데도 제가 마음에 많은 위로를 받았습니다.
5: He's such a generous and also humble man. And although it's my first time meeting Pastor Allen, it has comforted me and also moved me deeply.
6: 그래도 여기 와보니까 너무나 닮은 것이 많이 잤습니다.
5: Surprisingly, we had a lot in common.
6: 첫째는 교회 이름이 같았습니다.
5: The name of the church actually is the same. Seguro, to give you guys context, Seguro means world outreach. So Seguro Church is, yeah, so we are basically family.
6: 그리고 교회 거기에 있는 그 표지, 그것도 거의 비슷했습니다. 우리 지구본이 있고 거기에.
5: And the logo as well.
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5: We also started a church, Segre Church, with 25 people, and now we have over 10,000 people. Very similar. And also the outlet of the sanctuary is almost the same as well.
6: 그리고 교회 이름을 세계로라고 지었을 때 모든 사람은 미친 사람이라고 이야기를 했습니다.
5: Everyone thought when I tried to name the church Segre, everyone thought I was crazy.
6: 저를 조롱하면서 왜 세계로냐? 우주로 안드로메다라고 교회를 짓지 않느냐 이렇게 이야기를 했습니다.
5: Because back then we didn't have as many people and they mocked me. People mocked me saying, "Why don't you name the church just like World Outreach? Not World, but like Space Outreach or like a Mars Outreach Church."
6: 그런 것도 이 교회와 비슷합니다.
5: That thing is really also similar to World Outreach in
6: 어쨌든 귀한 여러분들 만나 뵙게 돼서 다시 한번 감사를 드립니다.
5: Anyhow, it's such an amazing experience and also praise God for allowing this time together.
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4: So I'm going to do similar to what we did on the podcast. I wanted to share with you why Korea is important to the United States of America. The Korean Peninsula, and tonight you have homework. I want you to Google the Korean Peninsula at night from space. The north is dark and the south is lit with industry. One has communism, the other doesn't. The South Korean Peninsula was evangelized by American missionaries who are, many of them are buried in Korea, and they honor this gravesite. They had an enormous influence on the Korean people and codified their language. They didn't have a written language. They were crushingly poor. And then the World War II broke out and Korea became part of the Imperial Japanese Empire. And all of the Koreans were considered slaves and servants of the Imperial Japanese. And the pastors that stood in defiance to the Imperial Japanese, they would abuse and cut their hair, which they valued, and this was, they tried to shame them and shut them down. But these Christians stood strong in Korea, and it's been a presence ever since the American missionaries were there. The founding father of South Korea is a man by the name of Syngman Rhee, who was educated by Christian missionaries, as were half of the founding fathers of Korea, and came to the United States to study our Constitution and our Declaration of Independence and formed their Constitution off of ours. And they put into that the protection of religious liberty, like John Adams said, only a moral and religious people can govern a republic. And they followed the concept of America completely. They became a nation in August of 1948, and they were the poorest country in the world. And then the North came down with the Russians and took half of the country and called it North Korea. And these two nations now were the poorest in the world. Well, as you know, following World War II, a few years later, the Chinese, Russians, and North Koreans decided they wanted all of the peninsula, so the Korean War broke out. They got all the way down to Seoul in the south, and they were about to lose everything. General MacArthur, with American troops and UN forces, by the way, went into the middle of the country, cut it off, and the Korean War began. America lost 36,524 U.S. military personnel to establish the 38th parallel, which is where the border is today. And the North got all of the farmland. The South got the rocky coastlines. The South got freedom and the North got communism. For those young people in the room who think communism or socialism works, there's not a single example of success in all the history of the world. It just results in billions being dead. And so this occurred, and the reason why it was successful in Korea and not in Vietnam is because of the Christian population in South Korea. Yes, amen. So this became what is called the Korean miracle. From the poorest nation on the face of the earth to the sixth wealthiest nation in the world of GDP, it became the Korean miracle. It is the cleanest country I've ever been to. I left my wallet and my cell phone on the bench in the busiest mall in Seoul. Left it there for 2 hours because I was exhausted. I'm an idiot. I came back. It was still there. There's no theft, no murder. It is an amazing country. And just like America, the only way you can destroy a country like that is from within, not from without. We've had soldiers stationed there. We have succeeded in giving them peace and prosperity. And now this country is falling to a socialist government that just took over from the previous president, put him in jail, the old FCC director, and they're coming after the churches. They know that's the strength of the nation. Also, tragically, this isn't tragic, Koreans value education, and they send their children to the finest schools, and they encourage them to get the highest education. The congregations thought sending their pastors to America to get their master's degree and doctorates in American seminaries would be the best. And they came and were educated and indoctrinated at these liberal seminaries, came back, and the churches suffered. The common Christian in Korea is fervent. The pastors there are struggling. They're not all like Pastor Son. When he was imprisoned, it was much like I said earlier with Reverend Dr. Martin Luther King Jr. when he was put in a prison in Birmingham, Alabama, and all the pastors in the town said, "You're on the wrong side of history. You're in jail." And he said, "No, you're on the wrong side of history. You're not in jail with me." Yeah. When Pastor Son was arrested, smaller churches stood, larger churches remained quiet. But now they're realizing that they can't remain quiet. Christians are starting to rally. And I want to tell the young folks here, the folks that are enlisted and doing the greatest work in Korea are the young people. They are on fire for the Lord, and they are the ones who are going to save this country. It's unbelievable. When I found out the last visit to Korea that Pastor Son was going to be arrested again, he hasn't done anything. I mean, the first imprisonment was a result of the fact that he showed the platforms of both candidates and said, "This is more Christian than this." And they said, "That's a violation of church and state." And they arrested him. Korea is where America would be had Kamala Harris won. 4 years of Biden, then Kamala Harris. What would have happened? That's where they are. And so they're going to put him back in prison in September, late September, early October. And God opened the door for him to come to the United States of America. So not only would we pray for him and encourage him, but we would awaken the nation, because right now we are in a bloodless civil war as we're watching young people buy into communism. And they call it Democrat socialism. That's funny to me. Socialism is dog do. Democrat socialism is sprinkles on the dog do. I just thought I'd point that out to you. Is that fair enough? Is that okay? And the only place it works are in universities. It doesn't work anywhere else. And socialism only works till you run out of the other person's money. So this is where we are in America. This is a wake-up call. And Pastor Son's voice tonight, as you'll hear from him, is a clarion call, not only that you would pray for his nation, but to be mindful of what's happening in our nation. He said this earlier. He said, I had America to come to and President Trump to appeal to, but if America falls, where will anyone go? Over 80 cents in every dollar in evangelism comes from the United States of America. There will be no truth on the earth if the church doesn't stand. And so I'm going to turn it over to you, Pastor Allen. You're going to ask the questions, I guess, and we'll go from there. And that's all I have to say. God bless you guys.
3: I know we've got to wrap up. We've got things to do. But I think I don't want us to miss how rapidly the change has come to South Korea. North Korea is a communist nation and the people are starving. South Korea is one of the most dynamic economies in the world. But really, since COVID, the communists are on the brink of taking over that country. And it's been, they changed their education, they've changed their approach to citizenship, and now they control the media. I think I would ask a question, and I'm not exactly sure, but it has to be a shock to see how quickly the nation has changed. What would be your advice to the Americans who are being enticed by socialism today?
6: 우리는 마음을 같이 해서 싸워야 됩니다.
5: We have to come in one and fight.
6: 자유는 영원하지 않습니다.
5: Freedom can slip away suddenly.
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5: We had freedom. We used to be a free society, South Korea, just a few years ago.
6: 이렇게 법안들을 무지막지하게 발의시켜서 성경의 가치를 딱 없애려고 합니다.
5: They are proposing all these legislation, bills, acts, and laws to basically go against the Bible.
6: 한국도 차별금지법이 발의되었을 때에
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5: As we witnessed from the video, we saw there was a 1.1 million people gathered in Center Seoul to oppose this.
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5: Until now, they're not mentioning about this law or legislation. It has been paused.
6: 우리의 자유는 언제 빼앗길지 모릅니다.
5: Once again, we don't know when freedom will be slipped
6: 한국이나
5: away.
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5: It's the same for South Korea and the U.S.
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5: It might seem peaceful, prosperous, and feel like nothing would happen in the U.S. However, you don't know when this will be taken away.
6: 이를 위해서 우리는 기도해야 됩니다.
5: We have to pray for this.
6: 뜻을 같이 하는 사람들끼리 모여서 함께 기도해야 됩니다.
5: We have to pray all together.
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5: If anything, we have to gather million people, 2 million people in D.C., Tennessee, Nashville, Murfreesboro to go against this.
6: 기독교인이 하나만 된다면은 어떤 정부도 기독교를 이렇게 건드리지 못할 것입니다.
5: As long as we become one, there will be no government that would be proposing such laws.
6: 사회주의와 공산주의자들은 사회주의와 공산주의자들은 호시탐탐 우리를 노리고 있는데 기도하면서 이겨나가야 될 줄로 믿습니다.
5: Socialism and communism at your doorstep. It is already in our household in South Korea. So we gotta realize that and fight.
4: Well, I asked Pastor Allen for the privilege to exhort the youth tonight. Because all this that's happening here is a result of the work of Charlie Kirk. So I want to say to you, in my generation, it took 3 times my annual salary to purchase a house. For your generation, it's 7 times. The American dream is out of your reach. And so communism and socialism seems enticing to you. That if you can't have the American dream, well, then might as well burn it down. AOC, Mamdani. And we're seeing people divided against one another. This is what happens when you abandon Christ and you think government's the answer. God is bigger than government. Charlie always knew that, and he was fighting for you. Go get him. God bless you. We're with you. And all of us older folks, let's fight for that generation. We're not giving up on this nation. And thank you, Pastor Sohn, and thank you, Chance, and more importantly, thank you, Pastor Allen.
3: Amen. Thank you so much.
6: Thank you.
3: Okay, God bless you.
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12: Welcome to Living Waters, the radio ministry of God's Life Christian Church that offers the refreshing truth of God's Word, where scriptures are taught without apology or compromise. Join your host, Bishop Bethia, as he shares inspired messages from the Holy Spirit that are not only deeply rooted in biblical truth, but also simple, straightforward, and relatable to your everyday life.

0: How intentional are you in your pursuit of a holy relationship with God? We often hear the phrase holy living and think it's about surface level obedience to rules and rituals. However, holy living is an intentional relationship with God. That is, holy living is deliberate, calculated, and purposeful. Jesus shared with his disciples that the only way to love God with our whole heart is to be intentional. The apostle demonstrated a holy intentional life that sought to make Christ priority. We too, with the help of Holy Spirit, can be transformed into vessels who intentionally, daily live a holy life. Join Bishop Bethane now as he explores the scriptures on how to be intentional with our relationship with God. Here he is with this installment on the series of Holy Living with this message. Holy living is an intentional relationship with God.
1: To honor you, Lord, with all my heart, I worship you. Hallelujah, hallelujah. We bless the Lord, for he's good. His mercy and his grace endure it forever. On last week, we started the year teaching about daily self-examination is required to live holy. We have to daily examine ourselves. Amen. Self-examination. We can examine everybody else's life, but do we daily examine our own personal life? Amen. And so today we want to continue with that in light of self-examination to live holy. Today we want to look at holy living is an intentional relationship with God. I need you to know you can't just stumble up on living holy. It has to be made up in our mind that we are going to do this, because the only way that we could truly live holy, it has to be intentional. The Bible tells us, I'm going to read a few verses of scripture. The first one is from Proverbs, the 23rd chapter and the 7th verse. And it reads, "For as a man thinketh in his heart, so is he." For as a man thinketh in his heart. So whatever we decide to do, whatever we make up our mind to do, that's what we are going to do. Amen. And then in Mark, the 12th chapter, verse 29 and 30, it says, "And Jesus answered him," this is one of the Pharisees, scribes, had asked him what was the greatest commandment. And he said, "The first of all the commandments is, Hear, O Israel, the Lord your God is one God. And thou shalt love the Lord thy God with all thy heart and with all of thy soul and with all of thy mind and with all thy strength." He says, this is the first commandment. Now, how are we supposed to love the Lord? With all of our heart, with all of our soul, and with all of our mind. Amen. All of thy mind and with what? All of thy strength. Amen. Amen. All of our strength should be in given to the Lord. So, as I said, to serve God, to pursue a holy life, it has to be intentional. It's not going to happen by mistake. It's not just going to just happen. You and I are going to have to make it up in our mind. This is what we want to do. And another verse of scripture come from Matthew's, the 6th chapter and the 33rd verse. And it reads, "But seek ye first the kingdom of God and his righteousness." And what will happen? All these other things will be added unto you. Amen. So then, we got to remember this. Whatever you do in life, you have to be intentional in order for it to work. When people get married, it's not enough to just say, "I do." They have to be intentional about making it work. You got to already have it made up in your mind. I'm going to make this marriage work. So by the time you say, "I do," you already got it up, made up in your mind that you are going to make it work regardless of whatever, because most vows require us to be intentional, that we would love through death, through sickness and everything. All of that is saying you've got to be intentional approaching this thing. Most of you have taken a college course or have taken a class or some type of course. Before the course start, you have to be intentional about completing the course. You got to make it up in your mind, no matter how hard this get, I'm going to see it out to the end. So life is a very intentional way of living. So when you and I are intentional and we understand how to transfer being intentional to our spiritual life, just like as an athlete, you know, someone in the Olympics, you don't have to be in the Olympics, but to be in any kind of sports, you have to be intentional that you're going to be the best that you can be. And so what do? You do whatever training, whatever you need to do. You make it, you have an intent to be all that you can be. So let's look at some of the words. When you look up the definition of intentional, some of the words that you're going to find in there is deliberate, calculated, conscience, done on purpose, intended, planned, meant, considered, studied, knowing, willfully, purposeful, proposed, premeditated, pre-planned, thought out in advance, pre-arranged, preconceived, predetermined. All of these things is what makes up you and I being intentional. And so the thing when it comes to holy living, I can't just like, because I got saved, because I did the sinner's prayer, if I continue to live like I was, what's going to happen is if I don't make up my mind to do this, what is going to happen is I'm going to say that I'm a Christian, but you're not going to see a change because I'm not intentional about my Christianity. So then our Christianity has to be intentional. Are you following what I'm saying? It has to be deliberate. It has to be premeditated. This is what I'm going to do. No matter what, I'm going to be a Christian because God was intentional about us having a relationship with him. The Bible tells us in John 3:16, for God so loved the world. He had an intention. God so loved the world that he gave his only begotten son, that whosoever believe in him shall be what? Saved. Amen. So then God was intentional, and we sent our New Year's message, amen, for those of you who got it, and it read that we sent it out, and the one thing that God showed me about this year is about us being intentional in whatever we are doing. Amen. And so our New Year's greeting was, it went, amen, amen, hallelujah. It says, as we come to an end and start a new beginning from 2025 to 2026, it says, let us reflect on the fact that through it all, we made it to the end and are seeing a new beginning. Because of God's intentions towards us, let us become more intentional towards him. So I need you to know that the Lord is showing us in our pursuing of holy living, it's going to have to be intentional. You can't just hear these messages about living holy, and never, ever come to the place to where you make up your mind. You know what? God said, be holy for he is holy. Then you know what? I'm going to make it up in my mind to allow Holy Spirit to do whatever he need to do in my life. So then what I do will be premeditated. You know, whenever someone murders someone and they plan it out, how they're going to murder them, the consequences are greater whenever it's premeditated murder. Well, when you premeditate it in your pursuit of God, the results of your relationship are going to be better because you premeditate it. So just like when someone commit a crime that they planned out, whenever you are pursuing God with a made up mind that I will do this, you're going to see the results that you want. Amen. Hallelujah. And the world going to know that you have a relationship with God because it is what? Intentional. Amen. So intentional living refers to being deliberate and conscious in our action and thought. It means approaching our relationship with God with purpose and mindfulness. Proverbs 23:7, it taught us that for he as he thinketh in his heart, so is he. So our intentions shape our realities. What we focus on in our heart will inevitably manifest in our life. So holiness begins in the heart. Hallelujah. So my pursuit of holiness began in the heart. I have to say, you know what? I'm not just going to be a professing Christian. I'm going to be a committed one. So to go from just saying that we're Christian to begin to display this Christianity or begin to experience this Christianity, I have to go from just saying I'm a Christian to wanting to be one. There's so many people that say they're Christian, but they really don't want to be one. They don't really want to be a Christian because it's an intentional. There's some work involved. In order for an athlete to be good at what they do, they have to put in some work. You can't get muscles in a gym by just going in the gym and looking at everybody else and just saying that I got a gym membership. You know what I'm saying? I got a membership at Planet Fitness or 24 Hour. That's not going to do any good. You're not going to get any muscle like that. You're going to have to go in that gym and do what? Do some resistance training. Are you understanding what I'm saying? There has to be a resistance to your comfort. Whenever you can do everything with all the comfort you need, then you're not going to experience what you're trying to experience. Are you following me? Amen. So then, when we think about being intentional when our relationship with God, what we must do, we must examine what are we allowing in our heart. If holiness is of the heart, or begins in the heart, what is I'm allowing in my heart? What is I'm allowing to dictate and influence me? Are we filling our heart with distractions, with worldly desires? Are we intentionally seeking God's presence? Let me tell you something about seeking God's presence. If you don't live with a conscious awareness of God's presence, there's no way you can live like a Christian. Let me say this again. If you're not consciously aware of God's presence at all time, there is no way that you and I will display anything that look like a Christian. And why is that? Because when I know that everything that I say, God hear it, when I know that everything I do, God see it, then how I do things and what I say will definitely be adjusted. They will be adjusted. I will live as though God knows what I'm doing. Not that he's walking behind me with a baseball bat. No, I'm aware that he's presence and that he loves me and he wants me to love him back.
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3: Be aware of God's presence at all time. When we're on a job, when the boss is not around, we may do our job, but we don't do it the same way when the boss come around. We adjust some things when the boss is around. If you and I lived as if we know, well, that God is watching us. Now, I got to make sure you get this understanding right. When you start dating somebody or start seeing somebody you like, what do? You put on the best you that you can put on. You don't want them to see anything that you think will damage that relationship. Right. So when it comes to God, whenever we are consciously aware of him, because of the way that he loved us, we don't want God to see anything that might damage our relationship with him. So we don't want to think wrong because he knows what we are thinking. We don't want to speak wrong because he hears what we say. Amen. And we don't want to do wrong because we know he sees our actions. So then just like we are trying to woo that other person to believe that you're the person for them. Come on now, y'all. Now, some of y'all done had a relationship and some of y'all done showed what you wanted to be seen. Now, you understand what I'm saying? And you try to hide everything you don't want to be seen. You don't want that person to see you a particular way. And I'm not just talking about a romantic relationship. All friendships, amen, that we get in, we want them to do what? Work. We want them to work. You see people in church. You go to church. You don't want them to see that you are not who you say that you are. Amen. Mm-hmm. Amen. You want them to see that what? You are a Christian. And why do you do that? You don't do that because you're a hypocrite. You do it because you don't want to be a stumbling block. Is that right? Hallelujah. You don't want to be a stumbling block is the reason why we show more Christianity, especially to those of the household of faith. Amen. Because even though we have our issues, we don't want to be a stumbling block for nobody else. Well, you say, well, isn't that kind of a put on? No, it's not a put on. I'm making an adjustment. Even though I may not be feeling at the top of my game, it doesn't mean that I'm going to cause anything for you to see anything about me that brings you down. Are you following what I'm saying? Do you think that every time you see me that everything is working perfect? But I will never show you or allow you to see anything that will discourage you in your walk with the Lord. Are you understand what I'm saying? It's not, like I said, it's not that everything about me is perfect, but I'm also aware that you are trying to perfect your relationship in Christ. So I don't want to be stumbling block. Amen. And that's what we learned on last week. When we're doing daily examinations of our life, we will not be a stumbling block to those who are pressing toward the mark of the high calling, which is in Christ Jesus. Now, this commandment that Jesus gave that we should love the Lord our God with all of our heart, with all of our soul, with all of our mind, with all of our strength. Well, to love the Lord intentionally, it means to prioritize him above all else. At some point in our life, we got to make Jesus the Lord of Lords and the King of Kings over every area of our life. Every area of our life. Amen. And so, you know, when I was looking to get married, I dated this bishop's daughter. But at the same time, I was like, Lord, I like her. She like me. Everybody say this is a match made in heaven, but I'm still waiting on you to give me the clearance. Are you understand what I'm saying? I gave me the clearance, but I haven't gotten the clearance from you. And so I must have saw this person about a year and a half. And I spent about a month with her parents. Amen. So that I could kind of be where I could observe her. And so the purpose of spending that month was so that we could come up with a date. So then after that month of spending with her parents, she asked me, so what is the Lord saying? I said, well, he ain't saying nothing about marriage. What do you mean? Now, everybody is already like, even her dad. Now, her mom was like in the same place.

0: I was. It's just like, whatever the Lord tell you, son, you do. If he don't tell you, don't do it. But the dad was already like, yeah, my daughter gonna be, we gonna be setting a date soon. But see, I had an intentional relationship with God. And when he said to love the Lord with all of thy heart, with all of thy soul, with all of thy mind, that meaning that even in your relationships, God still have to be allowed to tell us what to do and what not to do. Amen. Are you with me? And so this is the key with being intentional. Or intentionality is means that you put everything, you make him priority. You don't make no decisions. You know, like I was going to go semi-pro basketball. And so I was going pro. I knew I was going pro. Wasn't no doubt about it. But no doubt about it, I was going pro. And so I'm on the semi-pro team, and now we this game, and there was about 12 pro scouts from 12 different pro teams at the game, and everybody was saying, they're here to see you. This is it. This is the big one, right? But now, I never consulted with the Lord that that's the way that he want me to go. It was just that, look, I'm feeling myself. You know how it is when we get praised, when we, you know, when people say, oh, man, you good. And they call me Speedy Gonzalez. And I'm like, yeah, I can outrun anybody. I could outdribble, you know. And so I got caught up in the dictates or the influence of what man was saying and did not ask the Lord. So the Lord said, I can handle that. I can handle that for you. So I'm having a really good game. I mean, a really good game. I mean, like, it was like, you could just know. So my coach say, you definitely going pro, brother. You definitely going pro because I'm paying attention to the scouts and you out. You out of here. You're going pro. Well, I went up for a rebound and I turned my body and my body was this way and this foot here was that way. And all you could hear throughout the gym was crack. And so everybody kind of knew what happened. And it was just like, so the coach is like, come. I said, no, I can't come out. I can't come out. I got to keep hobbling up and down and doing this thing here. Man, I sit down. That thing blew up like a basketball. And I said to myself, I said, I guess this wasn't the Lord's will. I said, I guess because they ain't taking no damaged goods. Now, if they would have already got me and I got hurt, that would have been one thing. But I knew they're not taking no damaged goods. So you might as well just find you another career because you're not going pro. You understand what I'm saying? And so I'm basically saying that to show that I made the mistake of not seeking first the kingdom of God and his righteousness and letting him add what he wanted me to do. You understand what I'm saying? I made it up that, hey, I'm good at this. God must have blessed me to be good at this for a purpose. You understand what I'm saying? He can use me as a basketball player. He can use, you know how we are. But we don't say, Lord, how do you want to use me?
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10: 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Join your host, Bishop Bethia, as he shares inspired messages from the Holy Spirit that are not only deeply rooted in biblical truth, but also simple, straightforward, and relatable to your everyday life.

0: How intentional are you in your pursuit of a holy relationship with God? We often hear the phrase holy living and think it's about surface level obedience to rules and rituals. However, holy living is an intentional relationship with God. That is, holy living is deliberate, calculated, and purposeful. Jesus shared with his disciples that the only way to love God with our whole heart is to be intentional. The apostle demonstrated a holy, intentional life that sought to make Christ priority. We too, with the help of Holy Spirit, can be transformed into vessels who intentionally, daily live a holy life. Join Bishop Bethay now as he explores the scriptures on how to be intentional with our relationship with God. Here he is with this installment on the series of Holy Living with this message. Holy living is an intentional relationship with God.
1: With all my heart, I worship you. Hallelujah, hallelujah. We bless the Lord, for he's good. His mercy and his grace endure it forever. On last week, we started the year teaching about daily self-examination is required to live holy. We have to daily examine ourselves. Amen. Self-examination. We can examine everybody else's life, but do we daily examine our own personal life? Amen. And so today we want to continue with that in light of self-examination to live holy. Today we want to look at holy living is an intentional relationship with God. I need you to know you can't just stumble up on living holy. It has to be made up in our mind that we are going to do this. Because the only way that we could truly live holy, it has to be intentional. The Bible tells us, I'm going to read a few verses of scripture. The first one is from Proverbs, the 23rd chapter and the 7th verse. And it reads, "For as a man thinketh in his heart, so is he." For as a man thinketh in his heart. So whatever we decide to do, whatever we make up our mind to do, that's what we are going to do. Amen. And then in Mark, the 12th chapter, verse 29 and 30, it says, "And Jesus answered him." This is one of the Pharisees, scribes, had asked him what was the greatest commandment. And he said, "The first of all the commandments is, Hear, O Israel, the Lord your God is one God. And thou shalt love the Lord thy God with all thy heart and with all of thy soul and with all of thy mind and with all thy strength." He says, this is the first commandment. Now, how are we supposed to love the Lord? With all of our heart, with all of our soul, and with all of our mind. Amen. All of thy mind and with what? All of thy strength. Amen. Amen. All of our strength should be in given to the Lord. So, as I said, to serve God, to pursue a holy life, it has to be intentional. It's not going to happen by mistake. It's not just going to just happen. You and I are going to have to make it up in our mind. This is what we want to do. And another verse of scripture come from Matthew's, the 6th chapter and the 33rd verse. And it reads, "But seek ye first the kingdom of God and his righteousness." And what will happen? All these other things will be added unto you. Amen. So then, we got to remember this. Whatever you do in life, you have to be intentional in order for it to work. When people get married, it's not enough to just say, "I do." They have to be intentional about making it work. You got to already have it made up in your mind. I'm going to make this marriage work. So by the time you say, "I do," you already got it up, made up in your mind that you are going to make it work regardless of whatever, because most vows require us to be intentional, that we would love through death, through sickness and everything. All of that is saying you've got to be intentional approaching this thing. Most of you have taken a college course or have taken a class or some type of course. Before the course start, you have to be intentional about completing the course. You got to make it up in your mind, no matter how hard this get, I'm going to see it out to the end. So life is a very intentional way of living. So when you and I are intentional and we understand how to transfer being intentional to our spiritual life, just like as an athlete, you know, someone in the Olympics, you don't have to be in the Olympics, but to be in any kind of sports, you have to be intentional that you're going to be the best that you can be. And so what do? You do whatever training, whatever you need to do. You make it, you have an intent to be all that you can be. So let's look at some of the words. When you look up the definition of intentional, some of the words that you're going to find in there is deliberate, calculated, conscious, done on purpose, intended, planned, meant, considered, studied, knowing, willfully, purposeful, proposed, premeditated, pre-planned, thought out in advance, pre-arranged, preconceived, predetermined. All of these things is what makes up you and I being intentional. And so the thing when it comes to holy living, I can't just like, because I got saved, because I did the sinner's prayer, if I continue to live like I was, what's going to happen is if I don't make up my mind to do this, what is going to happen is I'm going to say that I'm a Christian, but you're not going to see a change because I'm not intentional about my Christianity. So then our Christianity has to be intentional. Are you following what I'm saying? It has to be deliberate. It has to be premeditated. This is what I'm going to do no matter what. I'm going to be a Christian because God was intentional about us having a relationship with him. The Bible tells us in John 3:16, for God so loved the world. He had an intention. God so loved the world that he gave his only begotten son, that whosoever believe in him shall be what? Say, amen. So then God was intentional, and we sent out of our New Year's message, amen, for those of you who got it, and it read that we sent it out, and the one thing that God showed me about this year is about us being intentional in whatever we are doing, amen. And so our New Year's greeting was, it went, amen, hallelujah. It says, as we come to an end and start a new beginning from 2025 to 2026, it says, let us reflect on the fact that through it all, we made it to the end and are seeing a new beginning. Because of God's intentions towards us, let us become more intentional towards him. So I need you to know that the Lord is showing us in our pursuing of holy living, it's going to have to be intentional. You can't just hear these messages about living holy, and never ever come to the place to where you make up your mind. You know what? God said, be holy for he is holy. Then you know what? I'm going to make it up in my mind to allow Holy Spirit to do whatever he need to do in my life. So then what I do will be premeditated. You know, whenever someone murders someone and they plan it out, how they're going to murder them, the consequences are greater whenever it's premeditated murder. Well, when you premeditate it in your pursuit of God, the results of your relationship are going to be better because you premeditated. So just like when someone commit a crime that they planned out, whenever you are pursuing God with a made up mind that I will do this, you're going to see the results that you want. Amen. Hallelujah. And the world going to know that you have a relationship with God because it is what? Intentional. Amen. So intentional living refers to being deliberate and conscious in our action and thought. It means approaching our relationship with God with purpose and mindfulness. Proverbs 23:7, it taught us that for he as he thinketh in his heart, so is he. So our intentions shape our realities. What we focus on in our heart will inevitably manifest in our life. So holiness begins in the heart. Hallelujah. So my pursuit of holiness began in the heart. I have to say, you know what? I'm not just going to be a professing Christian. I'm going to be a committed one. So to go from just saying that we're Christian to begin to display this Christianity or begin to experience this Christianity, I have to go from just saying I'm a Christian to wanting to be one. There's so many people that say they're a Christian, but they really don't want to be one. They don't really want to be a Christian because it's an intentional. There's some work involved. In order for an athlete to be good at what they do, they have to put in some work. You can't get muscles in a gym by just going in the gym and looking at everybody else and just saying that I got a gym membership. You know what I'm saying? I got a membership at Planet Fitness or 24 Hour. That's not going to do any good. You're not going to get any muscle like that. You're going to have to go in that gym and do what? Do some resistance training. Are you understanding what I'm saying? There has to be a resistance to your comfort. Whenever you can do everything with all the comfort you need, then you're not going to experience what you're trying to experience. Are you following me? Amen. So then, when we think about being intentional when our relationship with God, what we must do, we must examine what are we allowing in our heart. If holiness is of the heart, or begins in the heart, what is I'm allowing in my heart? What is I'm allowing to dictate and influence me? Are we filling our heart with distractions, with worldly desires? Are we intentionally seeking God's presence? Let me tell you something about seeking God's presence. If you don't live with a conscious awareness of God's presence, there's no way you can live like a Christian. Let me say this again. If you're not consciously aware of God's presence at all time, there is no way that you and I will display anything that look like a Christian. And why is that? Because when I know that everything that I say, God hear it. When I know that everything I do, God see it. Then how I do things and what I say will definitely be adjusted. They will be adjusted. I will live as though God knows what I'm doing. Not that he's walking behind me with a baseball bat. No, I'm aware that he's presence and that he loves me and he wants me to love him back.
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1: So how do I love him back? Do what pleases him. And one of the things that I found, the foundation to a Christian life is consciously aware of God's presence at all time. When we're on a job and the boss is not around, we may do our job, but we don't do it the same way when the boss come around. We adjust some things when the boss is around. If you and I lived as if we know, well, that God is watching us. Now, I got to make sure you get this understanding right. When you start dating somebody or start seeing somebody you like, what do? You put on the best you that you can put on. You don't want them to see anything that you think will damage that relationship. Right. So when it come to God, whenever we are consciously aware of him, because of the way that he loved us, we don't want God to see anything that might damage our relationship with him. So we don't want to think wrong because he knows what we're thinking. We don't want to speak wrong because he hears what we say. Amen. And we don't want to do wrong because we know he sees our actions. So then just like we are trying to woo that other person to believe that you're the person for them, come on now, y'all. Some of y'all done had a relationship, and some of y'all done show what you wanted to be seen. You understand what I'm saying? And you try to hide everything you don't want to be seen. You don't want that person to see you a particular way. And I'm not just talking about a romantic relationship. All friendships, amen, that we get in, we want them to do what? Work. We want them to work. You see people in church, you go to church. You don't want them to see that you are not who you say that you are. Amen. Amen. You want them to see that what? You are a Christian. And why do you do that? You don't do that because you're a hypocrite. You do it because you don't want to be a stumbling block. Is that right?
3: Amen.
1: Hallelujah. You don't want to be a stumbling block is the reason why we show more Christianity, especially to those of the household of faith. Amen. Because even though we have our issues, we don't want to be a stumbling block for nobody else. Well, you say, well, isn't that kind of a put on? If that, no, it's not a put on. I'm making an adjustment. Even though I may not be feeling at the top of my game, it doesn't mean that I'm going to cause anything for you to see anything about me that bring you down. Are you following what I'm saying? Do you think that every time you see me that everything is working perfect? But I will never show you or allow you to see anything that will discourage you in your walk with the Lord. Are you understand what I'm saying? It's not, like I said, it's not that everything about me is perfect, but I'm also aware that you are trying to perfect your relationship in Christ. So I don't want to be a stumbling block. Amen. And that's what we learned on last week. When we're doing daily examinations of our life, we will not be a stumbling block to those who are pressing toward the mark of the high calling, which is in Christ Jesus. Now, this commandment that Jesus gave that we should love the Lord our God with all of our heart, with all of our soul, with all of our mind, with all of our strength. Well, to love the Lord intentionally, it means to prioritize him above all else. At some point in our life, we got to make Jesus the Lord of Lords and the King of Kings over every area of our life. Every area of our life. Amen. And so, you know, when I was looking to get married, I dated this bishop's daughter. But at the same time, I was like, Lord, I like her. She like me. Everybody say this is a match made in heaven, but I'm still waiting on you to give me the clearance. Are you understand what I'm saying? I gave me the clearance, but I haven't gotten the clearance from you. And so I must have saw this person about a year and a half. And I spent about a month with her parents. Amen. So that I could kind of be where I could observe her. And so the purpose of spending that month was so that we could come up with a date. So then after that month of spending with her parents, she asked me, so what is the Lord saying? I said, well, he ain't saying nothing about marriage. What do you mean? Now, everybody is already like, even her dad. Now, her mom was like in the same place I was. It's just like, whatever the Lord tell you, son, you do. If he don't tell you, don't do it. But the dad was already like, yeah, my daughter gonna be, we gonna be setting a date soon. But see, I had an intentional relationship with God. And when he said to love the Lord with all of thy heart, with all of thy soul, with all of thy mind, that meaning that even in your relationships, God still have to be allowed to tell us what to do and what not to do. Amen. Are you with me? And so this is the key with being intentional. Intentionality is means that you put everything, you make him priority. You don't make no decisions, you know, like I was going to go semi-pro basketball. And so I was going pro. I knew I was going pro. Wasn't no doubt about it. Wasn't no doubt about it. I was going pro. And so I'm on the semi-pro team. And now we this game, and there was about 12 pro scouts from 12 different pro teams at the game. And everybody was saying, they are here to see you. This is it. This is the big one, right? But now I never consulted with the Lord that that's the way that he want me to go. It was just that, look, I'm feeling myself. You know how it is when we get praise, when we, you know, when people say, oh man, you good. And they call me Speedy Gonzalez. And I'm like, yeah, I can outrun anybody. I could out dribble, you know? And so I got caught up in the dictates or the influence of what man was saying and did not ask the Lord. So the Lord said, I can handle that. I can handle that for you. So I'm having a really good game. I mean, a really good game. I mean, like, it was like, you could just know. So my coach say, you definitely going pro, brother. You definitely going pro because I'm paying attention to the scouts and you out of here. You're going pro. Well, I went up for a rebound and I turned my body and my body was this way and this foot here was that way. And all you could hear throughout the gym was crack. And so everybody kind of knew what happened. And it was just like, so the coach is like, come. I said, oh, no, I can't come out. I can't come out. I got to keep hobbling up and down and doing this thing here. Man, I sit down. That thing blew up like a basketball. And I said to myself, I said, I guess this wasn't the Lord's will. I said, I guess because they ain't taking no damaged goods. Now, if they would have already got me and I got hurt, that would have been one thing. But I knew they're not taking no damaged goods. So you might as well just find you another career because you're not going pro. You understand what I'm saying? And so I'm saying that to show that I made the mistake of not seeking first the kingdom of God and his righteousness and letting him add what he wanted me to do. You understand what I'm saying? I made it up that, hey, I'm good at this. God must have blessed me to be good at this for a purpose. You understand what I'm saying? He can use me as a basketball player. He can use, you know how we are. But we don't say, Lord, how do you want to use me?
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0: Aloha. Welcome to A Chosen Generation with Daryl Skinner, pastor of Calvary Chapel, Pearl Harbor. In Paul's letter to the Romans, he rejoices in the gospel of Jesus Christ, saying, "For I am not ashamed of the gospel of Christ, for it is the power of God to salvation for everyone who believes." We'll dive deep in the wonders of God's amazing mercy and grace as Pastor Daryl Skinner teaches from the book of Romans, next on A Chosen Generation.
1: The book of Romans chapter 2, the goodness of God leads to repentance. Turn with me to Luke's gospel, chapter 18, verse 19. Jesus spoke this parable to some who trusted in themselves. We find here in this story, he approaches the religious, self-righteous man. You've heard it many times, I'm sure. I've read it many times. I know that for sure. He spoke this parable to some who trusted in themselves, that they were righteous and despised others. Two men went up to the temple to pray, one a Pharisee, the other a tax collector. The Pharisee, the religious man, stood and prayed thus with himself, "God, I thank you that I'm not like other men, extortioners, unjust, adulterers, or even as this tax collector. How sad it is for a man to exalt himself when really he's equal with all men, for all have sinned and fallen short of the glory of God. There's none righteous, no, not one. Your righteousness is as filthy rags, the Bible declares. Like a woman's menstrual rags," he's saying. Oh, how graphic God is. He calls us all to repent. He says, "I fast twice a week. I give tithes of all that I possess." And the tax collector, Jesus said, standing afar off, no kidding, you know, lightning might strike that guy, would not so much as raise his eyes to heaven, but beat his breast, saying, "God, be merciful to me, a sinner." Recognition of who we are is so vitally important. God is not lucky to have me. I am blessed to receive Jesus Christ and ask him to be my Lord and Savior, and he receives me. He receives me. Because not of who I am and what I've done, but because he cried out for me, "Father, forgive Daryl for what he's done." And he said to Daryl, "Daryl, it is finished. The price for your sins have been completely paid for on the cross." And he gave up his spirit. He went to the place of Hades for 3 days. He preached to those who were held captive. He came out of the tomb 3 days later, victorious as ever. He has conquered sin. He's conquered death. He's conquered the devil himself in all of our lives. "I tell you, this man went down to his house justified," Jesus says, "rather than the other. For everyone who exalts himself will be humbled, and he who humbles himself will be exalted." Now, folks, I've got good news for you. There's not one good thing to be found in us. There's not one iota of ounce of salvation to be found in us. Only Jesus is found in us, and he saves us. And I'll be honest with you, it sets us free. It sets us free from "I'm not worthy, I'm so unworthy, I'm this, I'm..." No, it's not I. It's about him. He saves us. He sanctifies us. He takes us to heaven. Praise the Lord. It's all about him. There's also, Jesus condemns not only this religious self-exaltation and righteousness and pride, but he also condemns thievery. Go with me to religious thievery in Luke 19. Just turn a chapter here. Luke 19, chapter 19, verse 41. Listen to the following. "Now as Jesus drew near, he saw the city and wept over it, saying, 'If you had known, even you, especially in this your day, the things that make for your peace, but now they are hidden from your eyes. For days will come upon you when your enemies will build an embankment around you, surround you, and close you in on every side.'" That will happen in 70 AD. Jesus is prophesying about the destruction of Jerusalem. "And level you and your children within you to the ground. And they will not leave in you one stone upon another, because you do not know the time of your visitation. That was prophesied to the very day as Jesus rode into Jerusalem on the foal of a donkey. And it was prophesied way back in the book of Daniel, chapter 9, that when the commandment is given to rebuild and restore Jerusalem, which was given on March 14th, 445 B.C. to Nehemiah, there in chapter 1 and 2, he says, begin counting. It'll be exactly 1,173,880 days for the coming of the Messiah, of which Jesus is riding in on a foal of a donkey on this day, which is your day of visitation. If you only knew the time, to the very day where they cried out and said, Hosanna, Hosanna, blessed is he who comes in the name of the Lord. Save now, save now. You're the Savior. But then Daniel also says, within that time period, he will be cut off. He will be what? Crucified. He comes in on Sunday. We call it Palm Sunday. Those palm branches are laid before him, along with people's clothing. They said, Hosanna, Hosanna. Jesus declares this statement, if you only knew the day of your visitation. But then within, from Sunday to Friday, they crucify him. He will be crucified. Crucified on that Friday. We call it Good Friday because Jesus chose to go to the cross and die for our sins to save our souls. Amen. And then he rises on Sunday. Praise the Lord. He's risen. He is risen. He is risen. Amen and amen. Then the Bible says here, now I told you about thievery. Watch what happens next. Then Jesus went into the temple and began to drive out those who bought and sold in it, saying to them, it is written, my house is to be a house of prayer, but you have made it a what? A den of thieves. Religion can be used as thievery upon people's lives. Indulgences in the Roman Catholic Church, when they told people, what kind of a sin have you committed? Oh, that's a big sin. You've got to pay this amount of money to the Roman Catholic Church. Oh, that's a little bit more of a minor sin, so you just have to pay this much money to the Roman Catholic Church. Indulgences, thievery, just as they were thieves in the temple of God during the times of Jesus' day. There's thievery today in the Protestant church. Oh, you want God to bless you? You just give your $100 seed faith to our ministry, and then God has to give you $1,000. You give $1,000, God has to give you $10,000. Just plant your seed faith in our greedy little ministry. And God wants you to be, and God's going to bless you. You're going to be driving fancy cars, wearing fancy clothes, having fancy watches, and everything else. Because you're the king's kid. Oh, you just got to confess it. That's all you got to do. Because you're a little God. That's it. You're a little God. Yes. See, dogs have puppies and cats have kittens. And God has little gods and you're a little God. And as God spoke things into existence, you can speak money and materialism into your existence. Don't you realize that? Yeah, same sins. Jesus condemns all this thievery that's going on in the body of Christ. And these pastors and preachers that are stealing from God's people, they don't know what they're facing in judgment. They're so misrepresenting God as this God who's just, I dream of genie God, just rub the lamp three times, ask what you want, and you're going to get it. Confess it, you'll get it. You're full of sin. You're full of treachery. You're full of thievery. Listen to what Jesus says here. It is written, my Father's house will be a house of prayer, but you've made it into a den of thieves. And he was teaching daily in the temple, but the chief priests and the scribes, the leaders of the people, sought to destroy him and were unable to do anything, for all the people were very attentive to hear him. Jesus flips over the tables. This is the second time he's having to do this stuff to chase them out of the temple. Religion can be very corrupt, my friends, like politics. Oh, man, what a mess. Who do we trust in? Governments, kings, princes, religions, religious leaders? No. I want you to trust not in me. I want you to trust in Jesus Christ. And if I start teaching something off the wall in this church, you need to leave or boot me out. You trust in Jesus. Amen. The devil's masterful at deception and subtlety and craftiness and to lead us astray from God and the true Savior, Jesus Christ. God doesn't want us to be thieves in the ministry. He doesn't want to be full of self-righteousness in ministry. Then Jesus approaches religious hypocrisy. Turn with me to Matthew 23. He's going to hammer away. The responsibility of the preacher is so heavy. Every preacher must be pure in preaching the word of God and declaring it in its truth. We find ourselves in Matthew 23. Listen to what takes place here. Jesus condemns this. Then Jesus spoke to the multitudes and to his disciples, saying, "The scribes and Pharisees sit in Moses' seat." All the religious leaders sit at Moses' seat. They should be declaring the law and the prophets, speaking of the Messiah to come. But instead, they're using it for their own greed and their own self-exaltation. We find in verse 3, it says, "Therefore, whatever they tell you to observe, that observe and do. But do not do according to their works, for they say, do and not do. For they bind heavy burdens hard to bear and lay them on men's shoulders, but they themselves will not move them with one of their fingers. But all their works they do to be seen by men, that they may make their phylacteries broad and enlarge the borders of their garments." In other words, they like to put on all the religious garb and look so very religious, as it's so in touch with God, and they have all the ornamentation and so forth. What does he say next? "They love the best places at feasts and best seats in the synagogues, greetings in the marketplaces, and to be called by men, Rabbi, Rabbi." They love titles. They love titles. Folks, what I fulfill as a pastor is an office. I fulfill the pastor of being a teacher and a minister of the word of God, to be a servant of God to the best of my ability to you and throughout the body of Christ. Now, I can't do every little detail here, because otherwise I won't have time to pray and to seek the Lord and to study the word of God, to deliver the word of God. We have a lot of folks that do marvelous works in our church, but I will do my very best to be an example to you. And I can't say I've always been the greatest example, but I'll continue to try my best as well as I can. They say, "Rabbi, Rabbi," being a pastor is a fulfillment of an office to teach you the word of God, to be a good shepherd. "But you do not," he says, "but you do not be called Rabbi, for one is your teacher, the Christ, and you are all brethren. Do not call anyone on earth your father, for one is your father who is in heaven." So why is the Pope called the Holy Father? He needs to deny that title. He's not the Holy Father. He's not the Vicar of Christ. What does Vicar of Christ mean? His voice has just as much authority as the voice of Jesus Christ. Vicar is the voice of Christ. He calls himself the voice of Christ. He is not the supreme pontiff, Maximus, and so forth. He's not that. He's not the exalted one. Only Jesus is. Jesus explained this right here. Why doesn't the Roman Catholic Church deny this and start or follow this and deny what they're doing? Because they have to have this religious hierarchy of exalting the Pope, people kissing the Pope's ring and hand and so forth, bowing before him. No. Bowing before statues and idols of Mary. No, don't ever do that. This is not what Christ is about. Don't pray to Mary. Don't pray to the saints. Don't do those things, because it's wrong. There is no purgatory. Once a man dies, then comes the judgment. You're either going to heaven because you're born again of the Holy Spirit, you're following Jesus Christ, or you're going to hell because you embrace a religion. This is important for us to realize what Christ is teaching us. Do not call anyone on earth your father, for one is your father, he who is in heaven. And do not be called teachers, for one is your teacher, the Christ. He says this, "But he who is greatest among you shall be your servant. But whoever exalts himself will be humbled. And he who humbles himself will be exalted." Then he gets into it now. Watch the hypocrisy and the hypocrites he speaks about. "But woe to you, scribes and Pharisees," verse 13, "hypocrites, for you shut up the kingdom of heaven against men. For you neither go in yourselves, nor do you allow those who are entering to go in. Woe to you, scribes and Pharisees," the religious leaders, "hypocrites, for you devour widows' houses for a pretense to make long prayers. Therefore, you receive great condemnation." In other words, they make it their goal to prey upon widows, knowing that they're going to die soon, so they can receive their inheritance.

your fault. That would be our fault. No, we just trust the Lord for what he's going to do in this church each and every day. And your giving is between you and the Lord, how he directs your giving. And I'm not using reverse psychology. I'm just telling you the truth. Because that's why we don't talk about money. Now, if there's an expense we want to inform you about, and if you want to give to it, that's great. I love to see the donations coming in for a place for women. And, of course, for the daily needs of the church here and all that we do. If we say we're going to be doing an offering for an outreach in Africa or something like that, or in India or something like that, put in wells, whatever it might be. If you want to get involved, then God lays it in your heart. We're just telling you this is what we're going to do. If you want to help out, then help out. Or there's a ministry to an orphanage, or there's a ministry to a hospital someplace, or a Samaritan's Purse doing a work in some foreign country, meeting the needs of people because they're under great persecution. Or Wes Bentley's ministry trying to extract people from various places so they're not killed by the persecutors of that region, whether it be the Taliban or those in Syria or those in Africa, whatever it might be. However we can help our brothers and sisters across the world, we will do our very best. And all God's people said, amen and amen. It's important for us to realize this. But this ministry is not revolving around money. It revolves around the Word of God. If you want to come and learn, God bless you, come and learn. If you don't want to come and learn, then stay at home and watch TV. We're going to teach you the Word of God. Woe to you, scribes and Pharisees, hypocrites, for you travel land and sea to win one proselyte. When he is won, you make him twice as much a son of hell as yourselves. These are the words of Jesus. This is his preaching and teaching. Woe to you, blind guides, who say, whoever swears by the temple, it is nothing, but whoever swears by the gold of the temple, he is obliged to perform it. Fools and blind, for which is greater, the gold of the temple that sanctifies the gold? And whoever swears by the altar, it is nothing but whoever swears by the gift that is on it and obliged to perform it. Fools and blind, for which is greater, the gift of the altar that sanctifies the gift? Therefore he who swears by the altar swears by it and by all things on it. He who swears by the temple swears by it and by him who dwells in it. And he who swears by heaven swears by the throne of God and by him who sits on it. Woe to you, scribes and Pharisees, hypocrites, for you pay tithe and mint and anise and cumin and have neglected the weightier matters of the law, justice and mercy and faith. These you ought to have done without leaving the others undone. Blind guides who strain out at a gnat and swallow a camel. Woe to you, scribes and Pharisees, hypocrites, for you cleanse the outside of the cup and dish, but inside they are full of extortion and self-indulgence. Blind Pharisee, first cleanse the inside of the cup and dish, that the outside of them may be clean also. Woe to you, scribes and Pharisees, hypocrites, for you are like whitewashed tombs, which indeed appear beautiful outwardly, but inside are full of dead men's bones and all uncleanness. Even so, you also outwardly appear righteous to men, but inside you're full of hypocrisy and lawlessness. Woe to you, scribes and Pharisees, hypocrites, because you build the tombs of the prophets and adorn them with monuments of the righteous, and say, if we had lived in the days of our fathers, we would not have been partakers with them in the blood of the prophets. They killed their own prophets because their own prophets didn't meet their religious decisions, their glory, their exaltation, their ways of money and so forth. They're being called out by their own prophets. And they did not repent. And so the way they do, we're going to get rid of you. We're going to kill you. Isaiah 9:2. Therefore, you are witnesses against yourselves that you are sons of those who murdered the prophets. Fill up the measure of your father's guilt, serpents, brood of vipers. How can you escape the condemnation of hell? Therefore, indeed, I send you prophets, wise men, and scribes. Some of them you will kill and crucify. Them you will scourge in your synagogues and persecute from city to city, that on you may come all the righteous blood shed on the earth, from the blood of righteous Abel to the blood of Zechariah, son of Berechiah, whom you murdered between the temple and the altar. Assuredly, I say to you, all these things will come upon you, this generation. Then he says, oh, Jerusalem, Jerusalem, the one who kills the prophets and stones those who are sent to her. How often I wanted to gather your children together as a hen.

0: hen gathers her chicks under her wings, but you are not willing. See, your house is left to you desolate. For I say to you, you shall see me no more till you say, blessed is he who comes in the name of the Lord. The second coming of Jesus Christ. Blessed is he who comes in the name of the Lord. As he comes back, they're going to be weeping, wailing, and mourning because they recognize they had killed their Messiah some over 2,000 years ago. They will recognize that. Read it, Matthew chapter 24. They will be gathered from the east to the west and the north to the south. They'll all be gathered together. There'll be 30 days of mourning, according to the book of Daniel, the last chapter. 30 days. Then there'll be 45 days of cleansing the temple. They'll be cleansing the temple in mourning, and then there's going to be 45 days of separating the sheep and the goat. Those who took the mark of the beast will cast to Hades, waiting for the final judgment to be cast into hell. And those who didn't will be permitted and lived will be permitted to come into the 1,000 year reign of Jesus Christ. Remember, 144,000 Jews will be preaching the gospel during the 7 years of tribulation. God will be dealing heavily, heavily, heavily with the Jewish people as he tells them to run out of Jerusalem and to go down to probably the rock city of Petra, the ancient region of Basra, not Basra in Iraq, but Basra where Jordan is. And God will protect his people from the invasion of the Antichrist and his armies. He's going to protect them, but 2/3 of the Jewish people will die. 1/3 will be preserved. It's going to be a tough time for the Jewish people, but God's Spirit is poured upon them as 144,000 are sealed and anointed by God. They cannot be killed. They'll be preaching the gospel of our Lord. In Matthew chapter 7, Jesus preaches against lawlessness. He's really hammering away at this condemning religious self-exaltation and so forth. Listen to what he says here in Matthew 7. Turn with me quickly to Matthew 7, verse 15. He says, beware of false prophets who come to you in sheep's clothing, but inwardly they are ravenous wolves. You will know them by their fruits. Do men gather grapes from thorn bushes or figs from thistles? Even so, every good tree bears good fruit, but a bad tree bears bad fruit. A good tree cannot bear bad fruit, nor can a bad tree bear good fruit. Every tree that does not bear good fruit is cut down and thrown into what? The fire. Therefore, by their fruits you will know them. He says, not everyone who says to me, Lord, Lord, shall enter the kingdom of heaven, but he who does the will of my Father in heaven. Many will say to me in that day, Lord, Lord, have we not prophesied in your name, cast out demons in your name, and done many wonders in your name? Then I will declare to them, I never knew you. Depart from me, you who practice. It is your lifestyle of lawlessness. You've not believed in me. You've not repented before me. You've not turned to me. Allowed my words to sanctify you. Allowed the Holy Spirit to sanctify you and change your life. You're just a religious hypocrite. That's all you are. God forbid. Amen and amen.
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0: Aloha, this is Pastor Gerald Skinner. And you know, many times as we hear the word of God through the radio ministry and the messages that are given, there's people out there who've never given their hearts to Jesus Christ. Or maybe you're that prodigal son or daughter. I just like to share with you personally, this is your moment in time. This is your day of salvation. If you'd like to receive Christ as your personal Lord and Savior, or you need to return to Him as that prodigal son or daughter, then why don't you just join me in what we call the sinner's prayer. It's not a magical prayer. It's a prayer of faith. It's trusting in Christ and asking Him to forgive your sins and believing in Him that He's going to do a great mighty work in your life. He's got a great plan for you. So please join me right now if you need to. Just repeat this prayer right now. Dear Heavenly Father, I confess to You that I am a sinner, and I want Your Son, Jesus Christ, to come into my heart and save my soul. Lord Jesus, please wash away all my sins with Your holy and righteous blood, and please fill me with the power of Your Holy Spirit. I want to be born again. Thank You, Father, for loving me. Thank You, Jesus, for being my Savior, my Lord. I'm going to do my best to live for You, to serve You, and to honor You. I ask this prayer in Jesus' name. If you said that prayer, you meant it with all your heart. God loves you, and He forgives you of all your sins, past, present, and future. And God has a great plan for you. He has a future and a hope for you. If you'd like to receive a new believer's packet, just go to our website at calvarychapelpearlharbor.com. Email us, and we'd love to get that information out to you. May the Lord bless you mightily, and congratulations. Welcome to the family of God. You now have everlasting life in Jesus Christ. God bless you.
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7: We're in our New York newsroom. It's just past midnight. Word is coming in that the luxury liner Titanic has struck ice in the North Atlantic. First reports tell us she's damaged, but stable, being taken under tow toward Halifax. Wait, hold on. We're, receiving a correction now. My God! The Titanic! She's gone down!
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0: is the voice of truth, the voice of God's inerrant, absolute, unbroken, verbally inspired word. This is Pastor Albert Pendarvis, pastor here at Radio Missions, First Baptist Church of Algiers in New Orleans. And we're in New Orleans until now. We're in Walker, Louisiana. I'll give you more information about that later. The message you'll hear today is by the late pastor, L.R. Shelton Sr. Many of you have heard him over the many years. He's gone on to be with the Lord now, but he was our pastor and founder here of this ministry, and the Lord greatly blessed his ministry, and folks are still enjoying these messages. But the message you hear today is the wood laid in order, his right to redeem, and it's number 315. I'll give you the mailing address at the close of the service.
1: From the time I was a child back in the old country church, for I used to slip into the groups of preachers and listen to them discuss the scriptures, I've always wondered about Satan. And when I entered the Bible Institute, I thought, now I'll find out what the Bible teaches about Satan and all other teachings I've longed to know about. What a disappointment when Bible teachers and preachers all brushed me aside with such answers as, nobody knows the answer, or you are learning all there is to know about these things. But I never stopped searching God's Word, because I believe that somewhere within the pages of Holy Scripture was God's revelation of these spiritual realities. I found out that there are three prerequisites to learning all that God has to teach. First, admit that you don't know. Admit your ignorance. Second, admit that you can know. And third, exercise and parade a desire to find out. This will hold good in any field of learning, but the majority of us are too proud to say, I don't know. Now, there are lots of things I don't know yet, but I'm still searching and praying if God will reveal them through His Word. Christ said, if any man will do His will, he shall know of the doctrine. John 7:17. All modern scholarship denies the existence of Satan or the devil, or merely admits him to be an idea in the mind of a superstitious man or an evil influence originating in man's imagination. This means that modern scholarship has exercised its great power of reasoning to draw a dogmatic conclusion based upon an unproven proposition that there is no Satan, no personal devil, because of being in the world today. And they pass this off as a matter of fact and display their great worldly wisdom. Satan and his kingdom are members of a great spiritual kingdom and are unseen to the eye of the natural man. Therefore, what self-deception known as prejudice or a performed judgment is the wisdom of this world guilty of, since they close their minds by a judgment that has no first principle to reasoning from. No sooner God has declared, where is the wise? Where is the scribe? Where is the disputer of this world? Hath not God made foolish the wisdom of this world? Reasoning never leads a sinner to God. It's only by faith that you get to God. Because man alienated himself from the life of God, cannot reason from the unknown to the known and make a valid statement of truth. His very opinion is the idol that blocks the door to the entrance of the light of the knowledge of God in the face of Christ, 2 Corinthians 4:3-6, because prejudice results in a denial that a thing can be known and kills all incentive to investigate and find out. How foolish is the wisdom of the world, of the worldly wise. Let me repeat that again. How foolish is the wisdom of the worldly wise. You can't find out by reasoning. man starts reasoning from man up, you start believing God down. That's God's method. I never will cease to praise the Lord for stripping me of all my opinions and self-importance and leaving me at his feet, seeing my ignorance and sinfulness, that he might give me Christ, my wisdom and my righteousness. And I praise him for putting me under the yoke, his yoke, to teach me and discipline me and to instruct me in the wisdom that is from above. And these studies on the trail of the serpent have been the outgrowth of these years of inquiry into God's Word, which is man's only revelation of Satan, who he is, his work, his methods, his purpose, his motive, and his doom. Only as I have come to see and understand the majesty and glory of that name above every name, at whose mention every knee shall bow and every tongue shall confess that he is Lord, in his mediatorship between God and man, have I been able to understand why and how Satan hates the blood of the everlasting covenant with all the vengeance of his soul. The blood is the oath of the covenant, and it means that not one jot or one tittle shall fail of all that is written in the covenant. My friends, I hold a copy of that covenant in my hands today, right here before this microphone. How precious to turn its pages and read the things God has prepared for those who he has chosen to be partakers of the covenant. What grace, what love of the Father for me and for you too. When God made that covenant, listen now, hold your seat. We may jump a creek down here somewhere and you'll get drowned. When God made that covenant before the foundation of the world, God was ready to fulfill his promises, and he made all preparations to carry it out. Only one thing remained to be done, and that was to obtain the consent of man to receive God's love and love him in return. And that can all be by grace. As a created being, Adam, though innocent and unfallen, now you get this truth, could never return to God the love due him, because man, created infinite, a finite, could not love the infinite God in the degree, kind, and measure that God deserved. Knowing this, God gave Adam the tree of life, that is, Jehovah himself, to make him meet for the inheritance of the saints in light. This is the mystery of godliness. Christ incarnate in the midst of man, God to man, and bring man into that union with God by which he could fulfill the covenant. God gave Israel the law to instruct them according to Deuteronomy 4:36, and to make them understand Deuteronomy 32:10, his purpose of grace, to make them a holy people, a precious procession in whom he would find all his delight. He did not give them the law to make them righteous, because a finite creature, though unfallen, could not never attain the moral standard of the infinite being. Now, do you know that? That Adam, in his original state, could never attain that moral being that a believing sinner can now attain. But he gave them the law to instruct them in the way of the Lord. Acts 18:25. The law always pointed to the blood offering, because Christ is the end of the law, that is the fulfillment for righteousness to everyone that believeth. 1 Corinthians 10:4. The trouble is not with the law. The trouble is that man, I don't care who he is, always wants to dictate the terms of the covenant and define the bounds of the righteousness in harmony with his own independent self-love and self-will, which God will not have. In our last two messages on the wood laid in order, setting forth the fulfillment of the Scripture in the coming of the Messiah, as prophesied in the Old Testament, we set forth the five prophecies concerning his genealogy, which established his legal headship of the human race through the line of Abraham, Isaac, and David. This makes him the kinsman redeemer, which is the position invested in Noah as the head of the race after the flood, according to Noah, Genesis 9:5. Now listen, friend. God invested in Noah as the head of the race after the flood, and in that was the kinsman redeemer reflected. Listen, and surely your blood of your lives will I require. At the hand of every beast will I require it. And at the hand of man, at the hand of every man's brother, will I require the life of man. Whosoever sheddeth man's blood, by man shall his blood be shed. For in the image of God made he man. When God told Noah, behold, I establish my covenant with you, he was saying, I will carry out my covenant with you that I made with Adam because of the corruption. Now you get this. Because of the corruption of our leaders, today mankind has utterly failed to obey this charge. And therefore our land is guilty of blood of her murdered victims. But there's a deeper meaning in this responsibility laid upon the human race. It teaches us that sin must be punished in kind and degree upon every sinner, and every man is under the just judgment of God. Therefore, it points to the kinsman who is responsible as the sin avenger, first to rid the land of blood guiltlessness, and second to avenge the blood of the slain individual. And our near kinsman is the Lord Jesus Christ. As the seed of the woman, he has the right of headship of the human family. And in the second Adam, according to 1 Corinthians 15:45, as we go on in our studies, we'll see how Christ overcame Satan, the manslayer, John 8:44, and how he avenged man's death through sin by purchasing his inheritance and raising up seed unto God, which Adam was commanded to do when he said, be fruitful and multiply and replenish the earth and subdue it. When the manslayer Satan slew the man, Adam, Christ, the kinsman redeemer, purchased, you get it now, the right of redemption of first Adam's inheritance. Praise the Lord of glory. How he stepped forth from the bosom of the Father after Satan slew the man and said, I will avenge upon the sin avenger. I will go and conquer him. And that's what Christ came to do. And release. You follow us. Listen. We said that the number five speaks of man's responsibility. Therefore, he is responsible as the head of the household. Then our second message showed that he is responsible in his character, in that he wrought out fivefold righteousness by his life, that he could give his redeemed ones to cover their sins, shame, and nakedness. Let me emphasize another aspect of the righteousness of Christ. Now you get it. Now hold your seat. Hold your seat. Listen. When Christ went down to John at Jordan to be baptized, he told John, it behooves us to fulfill all righteousness. John's baptism was the baptism of repentance, in which Christ identified himself with sinners before the world and confessed the sins of his people there in the Jordan. When he came up from the baptism, the Holy Spirit came upon him, anointed him, and he was led in the wilderness of temptation to be tested. Christ said, the prince of this world cometh and hath nothing in me, John 14:30. Notice that the life Christ lived among men was the life of a repentant, believing sinner, yet without sin. Now you get that. He lived the life of a repentant, believing sinner, yet without sin. His life tallied with his profession in his baptism as one confesses himself a sinner and led him on in obedience unto death, even the death of the cross, as one who deserved to die. Christ came in the world to die.

of good works. All of this antinomianism that's afloat in the land today say that man can trust Jesus as his Savior and all of his sins are forgiven. He can go on and live like he wants to. It's led us to anarchy over this nation today. We might say this is the inheritance he purchased for us. His imputed righteousness, which is the ground of all the blessings we inherit in Christ, our co-heir. Romans 8:17. Now the next group of prophecies are concerned with a public transaction in the gate of the city where matters of concern were taken up and settled publicly in the gate where the elders and judges, of which we have a picture in Boaz, settling his right to redeem Naomi's inheritance and take Ruth to wife. You know the story of Ruth. If you don't, take time and read this most beautiful love story of King David's great-grandfather who married the Gentile bride. Ruth chapter 4 tells us how he went to the gate and met the near kinsman, which is a type of the law that cannot redeem, and publicly declared his desire to redeem both Ruth and her dead husband's inheritance. Listen to Ruth 4:2. And he took 10 men of the elders of the city and sat down there, and they sat down. And he sets forth his proposal. Now, verse 7 tells us how they confirmed the transaction. The kinsman who could not be redeemed put off his shoe and gave it to Boaz, saying, "Buy it for me." Ye are witnesses to this day that I have bought all that was Elimelech's, all that was Chilion's, and Mahlon's of the hand of Naomi. Moreover, Ruth the Moabitish, the wife of Mahlon, have I purchased to be my wife, to raise up the name of the dead among his inheritance. This his name be not cut off from among the brethren and from the gate of his place. Ye are witnesses of this day. The Lord Jesus Christ, man's near kinsman, a mighty man of wealth, Ruth 2:1, came, this now, to the gate of Bethlehem, the capital of Judea, where the records of his genealogy were legally kept, because he was the son of David, the lion of the tribe of Judah, meaning the near the kinsman redeemer. As our near kinsman, he called in 10 witnesses, as Boaz did, to his public transaction of the eternal covenant. They are from among the prophets. And I want to call your attention to the witness and testify of him who is greater than our father Jacob. John 4:12. Our first witness is the prophecy of the forerunner. Isaiah 43:43. The voice of him that crieth in the wilderness, "Prepare ye the way of the Lord. Make straight in the desert a highway for our God." Listen to Matthew 3:13, where we see the fulfillment. In those days came John the Baptist preaching in the wilderness of Judea and saying, "Repent ye, for the kingdom of heaven is at hand." For this is that which was spoken of by the prophet Isaiah, saying, "The voice of one crying in the wilderness, prepare ye the way of the Lord, make his path straight." What a letter of introduction did the Father prepare for the coming of the Lamb of God that taketh away the sin of the world. This was God's first witness that Messiah was about to come suddenly to the temple. The second witness that the kinsman redeemer caused is the anointing with the Holy Spirit, which took place in his baptism when the Holy Spirit descended in bodily shape upon him like a dove. Luke 3:22, according to the prophecy of King David in Psalms 45:6, "Thy throne, O God, is forever and ever. The scepter of thy kingdom is a right scepter. And thou lovest righteousness, hatest iniquity. Therefore God, thy God, hath anointed thee with the oil of gladness above thy fellows." Oil always speaks of the Holy Spirit's anointing.

0: And as the Holy Spirit came upon him at his baptism, the Father spake, "This is my beloved Son, in whom I am well pleased." First we see him announced to man, but anointed to God. This is because he is the mediator between God and man. The kinsman redeemer executes vengeance and slays the manslayer. And then he purchases the procession, raising up the dead. Our third witness is the prophecy that he would be king, be a prophet like Moses. Listen, the Lord thy God will raise up unto thee a prophet from the midst of thee of thy brethren, like unto me. Unto him ye shall hearken, which is quoted by Peter in Acts 3:22. Here we see him in his office toward man, the prophet who would write the law in the hearts and minds of his people, and they shall be taught of the Lord. But his office toward God, we see that he is a priest forever after the order of Melchizedek. According to David's prophecy in 110:4, the Lord hath warned and all and hath not repent and will not repent. Thou art a priest forever after the order of Melchizedek. This is his official position as king priest of the covenant, in which he both takes vengeance and judgment upon sin and brings his own blood in the Holy of Holies for the sins of his people. Then the fifth and sixth witness are prophecies concerning the beginning of his public ministry, where he went to the town of Nazareth, located at the southern border of Galilee. Following his baptism, he returned to Nazareth, went into the synagogue there, and they handed him the book of Isaiah. And he turned and read Isaiah 61:1, "The Spirit of the Lord is upon me, because he hath anointed me to preach the gospel to the poor. He hath sent me to heal the brokenhearted, to preach deliverance to the captives, recovering of sight to the blind, and set at liberty them that are bruised, to preach the acceptable year of the Lord." Then he closed the book and sat down. He said, "This day is this scripture fulfilled in your ears." Then short afterwards, he heard that John the Baptist had been cast into prison, and he left Nazareth and dwelt in Capernaum, which was at the borders of Galilee. Listen, that it might be fulfilled which was spoken by Isaiah the prophet, saying, "The land of Zebulun and the land of Naphtali, by the way of the sea beyond Jordan, Galilee of the Gentiles, the people which sat in darkness saw great light, and to them which sat in the region on shadow of death, a light is sprung up. The other side of Galilee were the Gentiles, where the Gentiles dwell, but was visited several times by our Lord." John 6:1 tells us he went in over the Sea of Galilee. Yes, Christ began his ministry in Israel at the boundary line of the Gentiles. And we see, as the seed of the woman coming to redeem the Gentiles under the covenant, as well as coming to the Jewish nation as the promised deliverer. Then our seventh witness is his credentials, which is set forth in John 5:33 and Isaiah 35:5. They were to heal the sick, the miracles that he performed, and which worried the Pharisees. Then our eighth witness is the prophecy he would teach in parables. That why? As Matthew 13:34-35 fulfills Psalm 78:2, because, let me read you, just give you this thought. That is God's business. It is ours to believe him and trust him. The parables, it is to believe him and trust him. The parables hid the, get it now, the spiritual gems of his word and his eternal purpose and elective grace from the eyes of the scoffers. But he opens the eyes of his children, reveals them unto babes begotten of the word of God. Isn't that fine? He said, "I hide them from the wise and the prudent, but I reveal them unto babes." Then the ninth witness is his public entry into Jerusalem, riding the colt, the foal of an ass. And the tenth witness is the prophecy of Haggai, the desire of all nations shall come, and I will fill the house with glory. In Boaz, the type of our near kinsman redeemer, there are two matters we had to attend to. There were two matters he had to attend to become before he could finish the transaction. First, he had to clear up the legal technicalities as he could get a trade title. Second, he had to pay the ransom price in the presence of our 10 prophetic witnesses. We find that our Lord Jesus Christ met all the requirements of the law, the near kinsman, and got clear title to the, and redeemed us from all that we've been sold into. God help us.
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11: We have some very special guests tonight. I'll start with Rob McCoy. He's not a stranger to us. Come on, Pastor. Rob, why don't you come here? If you don't know, Rob McCoy was Charlie Kirk's pastor. And he sent me a text message a few weeks back and said he had a good friend, pastor in South Korea, that was going to be in the States, and would we have any interest at all in them visiting Murfreesboro? And I said, we might have a little interest in that. So we are honored to have Pastor Soon. I'll let Rob introduce the whole family, maybe.
9: Well, first of all, you commented that they wore tailored suits, and I didn't wear a suit so nobody would mistake me for being Korean. So this is Pastor Son, S-O-N, and he is the bravest pastor in Korea. He stood in defiance of COVID, kept his church open. When they tried to implement in their government LGBTQ, transgender, all that stuff, he stood in opposition and formulated a 5 million person march in 5 major cities in Korea. And when the administration changed and the new socialist president came in, the first thing they did was put him in prison. He was there for 5 months. I'll tell you more about it later. He's been released. They're going to try to put him back in. This man is working hard, and so are all of you. We're going to keep him out, so God bless you. And this is the youngest son, and he's translating tonight. His name is Chance, so welcome them. So I've been going to Korea for the last 4 years. I was invited to come by a young lady named Mina Kim, who had started a conservative youth movement with Christian young people in Korea called Build Up Korea. It was the equivalent of Turning Point USA. And it was very successful, and we did that for 4 years running, and it had an enormous impact. And the first year I went, I met Pastor Son. He let me preach in his church in Busan. And his church and my church now have something in common because he's preached at our church. They both want him back, his church and mine. But what's interesting is we were knitted immediately. This man is fearless. And I heard his testimony. I met his family. You can't fake a happy wife and good kids. He's the real deal. And I invited Charlie Kirk to come to Korea, and I didn't think he'd accept because Charlie never liked to leave the United States. He went to England because they wanted him to debate, and then he mopped the floor with all those petulant British youth. And amen. But Charlie agreed, and I was taken aback. And he came to Seoul. We did the Build Up Korea event, and I told him about Pastor Son, and he wanted to meet him. And so as Pastor Son was talking with Charlie, and I knew what was happening, that current administration was clamping down on this conservative youth movement. They had raided churches. They had raided Seguero Church, and they were preparing to arrest him and put him in prison. Pastor Son shared that with Charlie, and I'll never forget, Charlie said to Pastor Son, I'm not going to make promises on behalf of my government, but personally, I will do everything in my power if you're arrested to get you out. And I do know that he called the Secretary of State, Marco Rubio, because Secretary Rubio mentioned that in the memorial service. And that was the time we had. It was a great event, and we left. On Monday, when we landed in the U.S., we had found out that they had arrested Pastor Son. And Charlie asked me to get the arrest record and all the information. He was going to feature it on his podcast on Thursday, and he began to make calls as he did to the Secretary of State. Of course, you know what happened on that Wednesday. Charlie was murdered. So I wanted to make a promise to my friend, and I went to go visit Pastor Son. I'm not Charlie Kirk. I don't have the ability to do what Charlie could have done, but I did what I could do. I went to visit him in prison, encourage his family, and preach in his pulpit, and protested in front of the Supreme Court building, rallied pastors. We did whatever we could. And the Lord saw fit. He was there 5 months in a 3x7 cell in solitary confinement. And he's one of the bravest men I've ever met. The most precious family. You'll hear more about that tonight. But I want you to know why this current government wanted him arrested. They're very pro-Chinese. Now they're inviting Chinese to come into South Korea without a visa In some of the provinces, if they're there for 3 to 4 months, these Chinese can now vote. And if they're there 4 years in the more conservative provinces, they can vote. We're going to lose South Korea to communist China. And this is happening. And they're allowed to buy property there and own it, the Chinese. And the one thing they want to remove so that they can have access to it is they want to destroy the largest Christian nation in Asia. A third of Korea is Christian. Largest church in the world is in Korea. And they're coming after the bravest pastor in Korea, and that's Pastor Son. And they kept him there 5 months through a channel. The door opened for them to get the word to Vice President Vance, who commented to the president from South Korea when he visited. And of course, Pastor Son was released. We went back to celebrate, and I was excited. I'd been busy since Charlie died. I've been traveling nonstop, and I had scheduled the last 2 weeks of July and the first 2 weeks of August to just go spend time with my wife and remind her what I look like. And then I realized we have to keep him out of prison. And I said, can you come to the States so we can make the circuit and get eyes and ears on this in our country? And he said, yes. He says, when do you have time for that? And I said, last 2 weeks of July, first 2 weeks of August. And the first pastor I called was Pastor Allen, as well as a number of them. The first person to respond was your pastor. And I can't thank you enough.
12: I'm so grateful to be here with you guys, with Pastor Allen, Pastor Rob as well, and worship God together. Praise the Lord. You guys know it's such a blessing to be with a great congregation and also a great pastor, Pastor Allen Jackson.
13: 특별히 우리 목사님은 너무 겸손하시고 관대하시고 처음 뵙는데도 제가 마음에 많은 위로를 받았습니다.
12: He's such a generous and also humble man. And although it's my first time meeting Pastor Allen, he has comforted me and also moved me deeply.
13: 그래 여기 와 보니까 너무나 닮은 것이 많이 잤습니다.
12: Surprisingly, we had a lot in common.
13: 첫째는 교회 이름이 같았습니다.
12: The name of the church actually is the same. Seguro, to give you guys context, Seguro means world outreach. So Seguro Church is, yeah, so we are basically family.
13: 그리고 교회 거기에 있는 그 표지, 그것도 거의 비슷했습니다. 우리 지구본이 있고 거기에.
12: And the logo as well.
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12: We also started a church, Seguro Church with 25 people and now we have over 10,000 people. Very similar. And also the outlet of the sanctuary is almost the same as well.
13: 그리고 교회 이름을 세계로라고 지었을 때 모든 사람은 미친 사람이라고 이야기를 했습니다.
12: Everyone thought when I tried to name the church Seguro, everyone thought I was crazy.
13: 저를 조롱하면서 왜 세계로냐? 우주로 안드로메다라고 교회를 짓지 않느냐? 이렇게 이야기를 했습니다.
12: Because back then we didn't have as many people and they mocked me. People mocked me saying, "Why don't you name the church just like world outreach? Not world but like space outreach or like a Mars outreach church?"
13: 그런 것도 이 교회와 비슷합니다.
12: That thing is really also similar to World Outreach.
13: 어쨌든 귀한 여러분들 만나뵙게 돼서 다시 한번 감사를 드립니다.
12: Anyhow, it's such an amazing experience and also praise God for allowing this time together.
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14: Be not afraid, be not discouraged. 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You may be familiar with it. It's also the title for our new devotional and prayer book. 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But God's Word and the Spirit of God will give us the courage to face every challenge with the assurance that we can be triumphant in Christ.
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9: So I'm going to do similar to what we did on the podcast. I wanted to share with you why Korea is important to the United States of America. The Korean Peninsula, and tonight you have homework. I want you to Google the Korean Peninsula at night from space. The north is dark and the south is lit with industry. One has communism, the other doesn't. The South Korean Peninsula was evangelized by American missionaries who are, many of them are buried in Korea, and they honor this gravesite. They had an enormous influence on the Korean people and codified their language. They didn't have a written language. They were crushingly poor. And then the World War II broke out, and Korea became part of the Imperial Japanese Empire, and all of the Koreans were considered slaves and servants of the Imperial Japanese. And the pastors that stood in defiance to the Imperial Japanese, they would abuse and cut their hair, which they valued, and this was, they tried to shame them and shut them down. But these Christians stood strong in Korea, and it's been a presence ever since the American missionaries were there. The founding father of South Korea is a man by the name of Syngman Rhee, who was educated by Christian missionaries, as were half of the founding fathers of Korea, and came to the United States to study our Constitution and our Declaration of Independence, and formed their Constitution off of ours. And they put into that the protection of religious liberty, like John Adams said, only a moral and religious people can govern a republic, and they followed the concept of America completely. They became a nation in August of 1948, and they were the poorest country in the world. And then the North came down with the Russians and took half of the country and called it North Korea. And these two nations now were the poorest in the world. Well, as you know, following World War II, a few years later, the Chinese, Russians, and North Koreans decided they wanted all of the peninsula, so the Korean War broke out. They got all the way down to Seoul in the south, and they were about to lose everything. General MacArthur, with American troops and UN forces, by the way, went into the middle of the country, cut it off, and the Korean War began. America lost 36,524 U.S. military personnel to establish the 38th parallel, which is where the border is today. And the North got all of the farmland. The South got the rocky coastlines. The South got freedom and the North got communism. For those young people in the room who think communism or socialism works, there's not a single example of success in all the history of the world. It just results in billions being dead. And so this occurred, and the reason why it was successful in Korea and not in Vietnam is because of the Christian population in South Korea. Yes, amen. So this became what is called the Korean miracle. From the poorest nation on the face of the earth to the sixth wealthiest nation in the world of GDP, it became the Korean miracle. It is the cleanest country I've ever been to. I left my wallet and my cell phone on the bench in the busiest mall in Seoul. Left it there for 2 hours because I was exhausted. I'm an idiot. I came back. It was still there. There's no theft, no murder. It is an amazing country. And just like America, the only way you can destroy a country like that is from within, not from without. We've had soldiers stationed there. We have succeeded in giving them peace and prosperity. And now this country is falling to a socialist government that just took over from the previous president, put him in jail, the old FCC director, and they're coming after the churches. They know that's the strength of the nation. Also, tragically, this isn't tragic, Koreans value education, and they send their children to the finest schools, and they encourage them to get the highest education. The congregations thought sending their pastors to America to get their master's degree and doctorates in American seminaries would be the best. And they came and were educated and indoctrinated at these liberal seminaries, came back, and the churches suffered. The common Christian in Korea is fervent. The pastors there are struggling. They're not all like Pastor Sohn. When he was imprisoned, it was much like I said earlier with Reverend Dr. Martin Luther King Jr. when he was put in a prison in Birmingham, Alabama, and all the pastors in the town said, "You're on the wrong side of history. You're in jail." And he said, "No, you're on the wrong side of history. You're not in jail with me." Yeah. When Pastor Sohn was arrested, smaller churches stood, larger churches remained quiet. But now they're realizing that they can't remain quiet. Christians are starting to rally, and I want to tell the young folks here, the folks that are enlisted and doing the greatest work in Korea are the young people. They are on fire for the Lord, and they are the ones who are going to save this country. It's unbelievable. When I found out the last visit to Korea that Pastor Sohn was going to be arrested again, he hasn't done anything. I mean, the first imprisonment was a result of the fact that he showed the platforms of both candidates and said, "This is more Christian than this." And they said, "That's a violation of church and state." And they arrested him. Korea is where America would be had Kamala Harris won. 4 years of Biden, then Kamala Harris. What would have happened? That's where they are. And so they're going to put him back in prison in September, late September, early October. And God opened the door for him to come to the United States of America. So not only would we pray for him and encourage him, but we would awaken the nation, because right now we are in a bloodless civil war as we're watching young people buy into communism. And they call it Democrat socialism. That's funny to me. Socialism is dog dew. Democrat socialism is sprinkles on the dog dew. I just thought I'd point that out to you. Is that fair enough? Is that okay? And the only place it works are in universities. It doesn't work anywhere else. And socialism only works till you run out of the other person's money. So this is where we are in America. This is a wake-up call. And Pastor Sohn's voice tonight, as you'll hear from him, is a clarion call, not only that you would pray for his nation, but to be mindful of what's happening in our nation. He said this earlier. He said, "I had America to come to and President Trump to appeal to. But if America falls, where will anyone go?" Over 80 cents in every dollar in evangelism comes from the United States of America. There will be no truth on the earth if the church doesn't stand. And so I'm going to turn it over to you, Pastor Allen. You're going to ask the questions, I guess, and we'll go from there. And that's all I have to say. God bless you guys.
11: I know we've got to wrap up. We've got things to do. But I think I don't want us to miss how rapidly the change has come to South Korea. North Korea is a communist nation and the people are starving. South Korea is one of the most dynamic economies in the world. But really, since COVID, the communists are on the brink of taking over that country. And it's been, they changed their education. They've changed their approach to citizenship. And now they control the media. I would ask a question, and I'm not exactly sure, but it has to be a shock to see how quickly the nation has changed. What would be your advice to the Americans who are being enticed by socialism today?
13: 우리는 마음을 같이 해서 싸워야 됩니다.
12: We have to come in one and fight.
13: 자유는 영원하지 않습니다.
12: Freedom can slip away suddenly.
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12: We had freedom. We used to be a free society, South Korea, just a few years ago.
13: 이렇게 법안들을 무지막지하게 발의를 시켜서 성경의 가치를 딱 없애려고 합니다.
12: They are proposing all these legislation, bills, acts, and laws to basically go against the Bible.
13: 한국도 차별금지법이 발의되었을 때에
12: When anti-discrimination law, LGBT law was proposed,
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12: As we witnessed from the video, we saw there was a 1.1 million people gathered in center Seoul to oppose this.
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12: Until now, they're not mentioning about this law or legislation. It has been paused.
13: 우리의 자유는 언제 빼앗길지 모릅니다.
12: Once again, we don't know when freedom will be slipped
13: 한국이나
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12: It's the same for South Korea and the U.S.
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12: It might seem peaceful, prosperous, and feel like nothing would happen in the U.S. However, you don't know when this will be taken away.
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12: We have to pray for this.
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12: If anything, we have to gather million people, 2 million people in D.C., Tennessee, Nashville, Murfreesboro to go against this.
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12: As long as we become one, there will be no government that would be proposing such laws.
13: 사회주의와 공산주의자들은 사회주의와 공산주의자들은 호시탐탐 우리를 노리고 있는데 기도하면서 이겨나가야 될 줄로 믿습니다.
12: Socialism and communism at your doorstep. It is already in our household in South Korea. So we gotta realize that and fight.
15: Well, I asked Pastor Allen for the privilege to exhort the youth tonight. Because all this that's happening here is a result of the work of Charlie Kirk. So I want to say to you, in my generation, it took 3 times my annual salary to purchase a house. For your generation, it's 7 times. The American dream is out of your reach. And so communism and socialism seems enticing to you that if you can't have the American dream, well, then might as well burn it down, AOC, Mamdani. And we're seeing people divided against one another. This is what happens when you abandon Christ. And you think government's the answer. God is bigger than government. Charlie always knew that, and he was fighting for you. Go get him. God bless you. We're with you. And all of us older folks, let's fight for that generation. We're not giving up on this nation. And thank you, Pastor Sohn, and thank you, Chance, and more importantly, thank you, Pastor Allen.
11: Amen. Thank you so much.
13: Thank you.
11: Okay, God bless you.
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0: 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You've got a list of the chapters in front of you.
1: Yes.
0: Which chapter do you think long-time Christians need the most, even if they never admit it?
1: I would say probably sharing the good news, and that's a section on sharing the gospel. You know, what I found, Dave, is young believers are the most excited about sharing their faith. And the problem is, as we grow in the Lord, as we've known the Lord for many years, we do that less and less. And actually, not only is it good for the people that you're sharing the gospel with, but it's good for you. You see, it is life-giving to share the gospel. And it's something that every believer needs to be engaged in. So in this section of sharing the gospel, we talk about how to bring in the catch, how to bait the hook, how to communicate effectively, and a whole lot more, just like how to do it. And how to do it effectively. So, I mean, but, you know, honestly, I have a chapter on read the Bible, and there's so many believers that don't do that on a regular basis. The same can be said of being involved in your church. So many believers are not involved in their church as they ought to be. So there's something here for everyone. And I think that you'll find these truths in this book are biblical and practical and hopeful, really encouraging for you. So let us send you a copy of this new book, What Every Growing Christian Needs to Know, for your gift of any size.
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7: 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Everything went dark. No phones, nothing. Just me, my sister, and my mom. All we had was this little battery radio. Then this voice came on, calm as anything, telling us where Katrina was, where the water was rising, what roads were gone, where to go. And I remember thinking, as long as we can hear that voice, we are not alone.
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8: We are coming to you live from Chicago, where a fire has broken out on the west side. There's a rumor it started. Can you believe this? In a barn. And now, the winds are picking up. Wait, we're getting reports it's jumped the street. Entire blocks are catching. People are leaving their homes. They're being told, everyone head for the lake. This is spreading faster than anyone expected. They're telling us to head for the lake now. Flames are leaping from rooftop to rooftop. The sky is glowing. There's embers falling like rain. We'll keep you informed.
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1: When we worship, you know what we're doing? We're praying. It's prayer set to song. The point is I'm contemplating the greatness of God. Have you ever noticed that when you see God in His power and His glory, you see your problems in a different way? Because when you have a big God, you will see that you have small problems.
17: 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Pastor Greg Laurie is the senior pastor of Harvest Christian Fellowship in Southern California and Hawaii, and the feature speaker of the Harvest Crusades. We get started with the gentleman that Pastor Greg has aptly named America's worship leader, Chris Tomlin. And Chris is reminding us of our great and powerful God here on Refresh.

0: theme of this program is Refresh, and we're thankful you're joining us. As believers in Jesus, we can rest assured that our eternity is secure. But what else can we know about heaven? Well, Pastor Greg says Scripture offers us a glimpse.
1: In John 14, Jesus says, I go to prepare a place for you. That's very important, a place. Heaven is a real place for real people to do real things. Let me repeat that again. Heaven is a real place for real people to do real things. We often think of heaven in sort of a mystical way. Clouds, more clouds, people floating around, little fat angels with tiny wings hovering above us. Sounds pretty boring. Others think of heaven as a really long church service. You know, yeah, I know we're going to be doing a lot of worshiping, but is that it? Because I'm getting bored reading about it. Well, trust me, heaven will not be boring. Isaac Asimov, the science fiction writer, made this statement about the afterlife, and I quote, says, I don't believe in the afterlife, so I don't want to have to spend my life fearing hell or fearing heaven even more. For whatever the tortures of hell, I think the boredom of heaven would even be worse, end quote. That's a ridiculous statement. And Mr. Asimov has gone to the other side now, and he's going to find out the truth. Heaven will not be boring. It's a real place for real people, and we need to think of it in that way. Heaven is described as a paradise, a paradise. What did Jesus say to the thief on the cross? Remember, he said, Lord, remember me when you come into your kingdom. And Jesus said, verily, verily, or truly, truly, I say to you, today you will be with me in paradise. Paul said the same thing. He died and he went to paradise. Now, what does that mean? Well, this is an interesting word because it is actually a word that describes a walled garden like the king of Persia would have. Now, I don't even know what to compare this to, but you have to think of some palatial estate that maybe you've seen, or maybe you've seen a film about, some manicured, amazing garden that goes on forever with every kind of fruit and flower. That's the word that Paul uses. So it's the idea where he's saying, thinking of the best thing he can imagine, and he's saying, it was like paradise to me. And I like the way that C.S. Lewis described heaven in his writings. He says, all the things that ever deeply possessed your soul have been hints of heaven, tantalizing glimpses, promises never quite fulfilled, echoes that died away just as they caught your ear. If I find in myself a desire which no experience in this world can satisfy, the most probable explanation is I was made for another world. Lewis concludes, earthly pleasures were never meant to satisfy, but to arouse, to suggest the real thing, end quote. The real thing Lewis was writing of is heaven.

0: Mercy Me on Refresh with Pastor Greg Laurie. 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Our ticket to heaven was paid for by the blood of Jesus. But what does it take to live the abundant life here and now? Pastor Greg addresses that question.
1: Why is it that some succeed in the race of life and others fail? Why is it that some Christians just get stronger with each passing years and others are always struggling? Here's a simple answer. Because of choices that we make. Hundreds, maybe even thousands of choices we make every day and every week. We make our choices and then our choices make us. But if you want to know what it takes to be a strong Christian, it comes down to a word a lot of us don't like. It's a word called discipline. Who likes to discipline themselves? You know, you use discipline when you say no to that dessert. You use discipline when you get up and go to that workout. You use discipline when you say no to temptation. You use discipline when you open up the Bible each and every day. If you want to grow strong spiritually, you need to apply yourself. Now, I'm not suggesting it all comes through human effort. God is the one that changes us, but God works through us. The Bible says, work out your own salvation with fear and trembling. Then it goes on to say, for it is God that works in you, both to do and to will of his own pleasure. So the idea is, you work out your salvation, not work for your salvation, but work it out. You know, the apostles, John and Paul, once said, we can work it out. The Beatles. Okay, forget it. But, you know, so you work out what God has worked in. In fact, the word work out there, as Paul uses it, speaks of going into a mine and pulling out the gold or the silver or whatever is in that mine. So you work it out, but God will work through you, but you have to apply yourself. There's God's part and there's our part. You show me a believer who is successful in their Christian life and I will tell you they have discipline. You show me anyone who has succeeded in any field in life. And there's probably discipline applied on a regular basis. I heard about a concert violinist in New York's Carnegie Hall. She was asked how she became so skilled. Her answer was interesting. She said, it's planned neglect. She planned to neglect everything that was not related to her goal. And her goal happened to be a great violinist. And our goal is to be a strong Christian. And 2 Timothy 2 says, run from anything that stimulates youthful lust. Follow anything that makes you want to do what is right. Pursue faith and love and peace and enjoy the companionship along with those that call on the Lord out of a pure heart.

0: Big Daddy Weave, redeemed here on Refresh. Hey, Pastor Greg, let me ask you this question. The things we listen to, whether it's some form of secular entertainment, Christian music here, messages, it matters, doesn't it?
1: Yeah, it really does. You know, the Bible says, whatsoever things are true and lovely and of good report, think on these things. So, you know, you're going to be impacted by what you listen to. If you listen to talk radio and people are always arguing, that can get you very agitated and upset. On the other hand, if you listen to, say, Christian music or a message on the radio from the Word of God, that can give you a different perspective, hopefully a heavenly perspective. So I think it's very important what we fill our minds and our hearts with. Psalm 1 says, blessed, or another word to put in the place of that is happy. Happy is the man or the woman who doesn't walk in the counsel of the ungodly or stand in the way of sinners or sit in the seat of the scornful, but their delight is in the word of God, and in it do they meditate day and night. Then the psalm goes on to say, and they'll be like a tree planted by the rivers of water, and they'll bring forth fruit in their season. So the idea is, when you meditate in God's word, it affects your outlook. It affects everything. And there's a lot of ways to do that. It can be hearing a message from Scripture. It can be hearing a song that's based on Scripture. So I think these are tools we can utilize to reinforce our faith and keep us on the right track. And most importantly, as that psalm promises, cause us to be happy people.
0: Thank you, Greg, for that wisdom. All right, the Apostle Paul instructed believers to pray without ceasing. Pastor Gregory assures us that whenever and wherever we pray, God is listening.
1: Prayer is communicating with and listening to God. Ephesians 6:18 tells us that there are different kinds of prayer. It says, praying always with all prayer and supplication in the Spirit, being watchful to this end with all perseverance and supplication for all the saints. There's different kinds of prayer. You can pray publicly, you can pray privately, you can pray verbally, you can pray silently, you can pray kneeling, you can pray standing, you can pray lying down, and you can even pray driving. Just keep your eyes open. You can pray with your eyes open and you can pray with your eyes closed. Somehow we may think that the proper way to pray is to fold our hands and to close our eyes and bow our heads, and that's a wonderful way to pray. And the reason that's a great way is it shows reverence toward God. And it also, by closing our eyes, sort of seals out the distractions for a few moments. But you can pray with your eyes open. Have you ever been praying and everyone has their eyes closed and you open your eyes up and you're looking around, and then somebody else opens their eyes and you see them? And you feel like you're cheating? Oh, so awkward, you know? We were praying for a meal the other day with the grandkids, and so we said to the kids, okay, everybody close their eyes and bow their heads, and all the kids are praying. And so I'm looking around watching, and Stella, one of my granddaughters, is eating a French fry, but she has her eyes closed the whole time. But the main thing is to pray, because we can get hung up on it. Oh, you need to kneel to pray. You need to close your eyes to pray. No, you can pray. You can pray on your run or your walk. You can pray wherever you are. In fact, the Bible tells us that I can pray in any position, at any time, anywhere. You know, sometimes I may feel as though God would hear my prayer more if I was in a church sanctuary than if I were on a street corner or in some other place. But that's simply not true. Think of the places people prayed from in the Bible. Daniel, where did he pray from? A lion's den. And David, well, he prayed out in a field. Peter prayed on top of the water and under the water. First it was, Lord, if it's you, tell me to come. And then it was, Lord, underwater prayer. Speaking of underwater prayers, Jonah prayed from the belly of a whale or a great fish. And God will hear you wherever you are. The main thing is you are, as Ephesians 6 says, praying always. And by the way, the word all speaks of the frequency of prayer. The frequency of it. It's not like you just do your token prayer in the morning and you're good to go. No, you're praying throughout the day. You're praying in the morning. You're praying in the afternoon. You're praying in the evening. And that's what it means when the Bible says that you are to pray without ceasing, for this is the will of God in Jesus Christ concerning you.

0: 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Hi, I'm David James. We've got music from Micah Tyler and Casting Crowns coming up.
1: Did you know that we put our services that we do on Sundays online? It's called Harvest at Home. 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
0: Pastor Greg and I are so happy you're with us for this week's edition of Refresh. It's a time to be encouraged by the wisdom we find in God's Word and in the songs we hear every day. Are you one of those who resort to prayer when you feel like there's nothing else you can do? Well, Pastor Greg would remind us that God wants us to pray before we do anything at all.
1: Jesus said in Luke 18:1, men ought always to pray and not to give up. And by the way, Jesus himself was a man of prayer. He left us a model to follow. He was constantly praying. In the Garden of Gethsemane, Jesus is praying, calling on the Father and saying, if it is possible, let this cup pass from me. On the cross, Jesus is praying, first, Father, forgive them, for they know not what they do. And then later, my God, why have you forsaken me? When Jesus was raising Lazarus from the dead, he first spoke to the Father. John 11, it says, Jesus looked up to heaven and said, Father, thank you for hearing me. You always hear me. And then he shouted, Lazarus, come out. When Jesus fed the 5,000, before he did it, he looked up toward heaven and asked God's blessing on the food. Then there was a time the mothers brought their children to Jesus so he would lay his hands on them and pray for them. So if Jesus felt the need to pray, certainly you and I need to pray. Number two, the reason I should pray, this might seem self-serving, but understand what I'm saying. The reason I should pray is because prayer is God's way for obtaining things. Prayer is God's way, appointed way for obtaining things. Because I'm told over in James 4, 2, you have not because you ask not. That's a very interesting passage. You have not because you ask not. So you might be saying, man, I want to know God's will for my life, but I don't know what his will is. Well, have you prayed about it? Well, no. Oh, maybe you have not because you ask not. Man, you know, I can't make, you know, financial ends meet here, and I'm always struggling, and I don't know what to do. Have you prayed about it? No. Hey, you have not because you ask not. Hey, I'm really sick, and I'm just getting worse, and I don't know what to do. Well, have you prayed about it? You have not because you ask not. Now, I'm not suggesting that whenever you pray, you'll always know the will of God, or whenever you pray, you'll always have more money than you need, or whenever you pray, you'll always be in perfect health, because there are times when God will allow difficulties in our life to cause us to trust in him all the more. But my point is, there are times when the reason we don't have what we need in life is simply because we have not asked the Lord about it. So we should pray.

0: so thankful you've tuned in today for Refresh with Pastor Greg Laurie. I'm David James. If we're honest, right, there's a lot that can make us anxious in life. Pastor Greg explains how it is possible to follow God's command to stop worrying about tomorrow.
1: Prayer is the way by which God helps us to overcome our anxiety and worry. Prayer is the way by which God helps us to overcome our anxiety and worry. You know, listen, man, life's full of problems and challenges. And we're all concerned about our health and our safety, and especially with all that's going on in the world right now. And we turn on the news and there's so many scary things. So what am I supposed to do? Well, one thing I can do is I can pray. Prayer is the way that God helps me to overcome anxiety and worry. It's been said, if your knees are shaking, kneel on them. Here's a good verse that every believer should memorize, Philippians 4:6. Don't worry about anything, but pray about everything. Let your requests be made known unto God, and the peace of God that passes all human understanding will keep your heart and mind in Christ Jesus. So how many of you never worry? Raise your hand. You're a freak, man. No, you aren't. You're not a freak. But here's the thing. We all have moments of worry. Now, some are worry warts. They worry all the time. I heard about one guy that always was worrying. It just drove him crazy. And he found a solution. A friend of his came up to him and said, hey, you know, you don't seem to be as stressed out as you normally are. He goes, yeah, you know what? I found a solution to worry. His buddy said, tell me. He says, well, I hired someone to worry for me. What? Yeah. I hired a guy to worry for me. What do you pay a guy like that? I pay him $500 a day. Hey, you don't make that kind of money. How are you going to pay him? He says, that's for him to worry about. You might try that. Don't worry about anything. Pray about everything. So turn your worries into prayers. So the next time you're gripped with a worry, oh, what if they go? Prayer. Turn right up to the Lord. Hey, but yeah, I know. Lord, I bring this before you right now. Yeah, but Lord, here's another one for you. And here's even another, Lord. And he just turned him into prayers. Here's what the Bible says. Don't worry, but pray. And if you do this, the peace of God that passes all human understanding will keep your heart and your mind. And by the way, the word there for keep is an interesting word. It means mount a guard. The suggestion is of sort of a Roman guard standing there. And so God will guard your heart and your mind in Christ Jesus. We do that through prayer.

0: It is so good to know that with Jesus, we are not alone. Casting Crowns on Refresh. And you know, Pastor Greg, in 1 year's time, Harvest Ministries reached over 1 billion people. That's 1 billion with a B.
1: Wow.
0: We saw 107,000 people make professions of faith. We distributed 48,000 Bibles, even gave out 27,000 of the Ben Born Again New Believers Growth books for kids. These are just staggering numbers.
1: Mm.
0: But we really couldn't have done this without certain people sending us into the mission field. We owe them a debt of gratitude, don't we?
1: Yeah, we really do. You know, radio goes where very few mediums go. And it's still such a viable tool to reaching people, as you've just pointed out. Now, those are people that responded. I can't tell you how many times I've run into people who made a commitment to Christ or recommitment to Christ, but never wrote for the New Believers Bible, never contacted us, but it impacted them and their family and the next generation. And it just goes on and on. I'm so glad heaven keeps an account of all of these wonderful things. Mm. But, you know, Paul talked to the church and said he wanted them to give and it would result in fruit to their account. So when we invest in something financially, we share in the results of where that gift goes. So when we see the gospel proclaimed and we see these decisions for Christ, like you've just mentioned, thousands of them around the country, even the world, and you know that you gave, you share in the fruit of that. Mm. And you will also in heaven share in the reward of that. And that to me is the best of all investments, because, you know, a good investment hopefully will cause your money to grow, et cetera. But this is a different kind of investment. This is where people are going to grow. This is where souls are going to be saved. And this is the only kind of investment that will be waiting for you in heaven, because you can't take it with you, but you can send it on ahead. So what I mean by that is when you give to support a ministry like our ministry, you're laying up for yourself treasures in heaven. I'm going to ask you to generously give toward our mission, toward our outreach, because as you know, we're one of the very few ministries that aggressively will ask people to make a commitment to Christ. You know, we want to close the deal, if you will. We want to pull in the net, and we do it often. 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
0: 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Hi, I'm David James. As we've already heard, prayer is how we talk to God. Yet, Pastor Greg says it's important to remember that God is far more interested in our hearts when we pray than he is in our words.
1: The Lord's Prayer. This was an answer of Jesus to the request of his disciples when they said, Lord, teach us to pray. They didn't say, Lord, teach us a prayer, as in, Lord, teach us a killer prayer. You know, one to pull out in case of an emergency. The mega prayer. Though I don't think there's anything wrong with praying the Lord's Prayer verbatim. It's a beautiful prayer. And if it comes from your heart, it's a powerful prayer. But it wasn't just a prayer. It was a template for prayer. It's a model for prayer. They said, Lord, teach us to pray. And then, of course, he begins with the words, after this manner, therefore, you should pray. So he was saying, don't just pray this prayer, but follow this pattern in your prayer as well. It starts with, our Father who art in heaven. Too often we cut to the chase. And by that I mean we go straight to the grocery list. Okay, Lord, here's what I need from you. There's nothing wrong with that. There's a place for that. But it's not necessarily the first thing we should pray for. I begin with worship, adoration, and an acceptance of his will. By the way, when we worship, do you know what we're doing? We're praying. That's prayer. It's prayer set to song. That's all it is. It's prayer with melody. So I think to come in late when worship is going on, why would you want to do that? I mean, the point is they're leading us in prayer set to song. So when we sing these songs, I'm praying. And then we bow our heads and we might bring petitions before the Lord and so forth. But the point is I'm contemplating the greatness of God. Have you ever noticed that when you see God in his power and his glory, you see your problems in a different way? Maybe you come into church burdened with things you're concerned about. They're real concerns. And you go out with those same problems, but your perspective changes. Because when you have a big God, you will see that you have small problems. But if you have big problems, do you have a small God? Maybe you need to see God for who he is. So Jesus says, after this manner, therefore pray, our Father who art in heaven, hallowed be your name.

0: Craig and Dean on Refresh. When considering life after death, Pastor Greg says where you put your faith has everything to do with where you'll spend your eternity.
1: Who gets to go to heaven? We think, well, all dogs go to heaven. I saw that in a cartoon once. Most people would say good people go to heaven, bad people go to hell, right? That is incorrect. Forgiven people go to heaven because there are good people that will go to hell. And there are bad people in the sense that will go to heaven. They say, you lost me. You're saying if you're bad, you go to heaven. If you're good, you go to hell. If you are good in a human sense, and you're so good in your own estimation, you don't think you need God, and you reject his offer of salvation through Jesus Christ, yes, you will chart your own course to hell. And if you're a bad person who has committed horrible sins and even crimes, in that you come to your senses and repent of your sin and believe in Jesus, you will go to heaven. It's been said there's three surprises in heaven. A lot of the people we thought would be there won't be there. A lot of the people we never thought would be there will be there. And thirdly, we'll be there. I think there will be surprises in heaven. Heaven is not the default destination of every person. It is the default destination, if you will, of the man or woman who has put their faith in Jesus Christ. So you don't go to heaven to find Christ. You go to Christ to find heaven. If you want to know you'll go to heaven when you die, you must admit you're a sinner, and you must ask God to forgive you of your sin, and then you must believe in Jesus Christ as your Savior and Lord, and put your faith in him and him alone. And when you do that, the Bible promises you will have everlasting life. Jesus said, for God so loved the world, he gave his only begotten Son, and whosoever believes in him should not perish, listen, but have everlasting life. We have everlasting life because of Jesus. Isn't that great? Amen. You have it. You say, Greg, I don't deserve it. I know, and you never did, and you never will, so just get past that. This is not about deserving. This is all about what Jesus did for you because he loved you so much. Well, I don't deserve that love. No, you don't. But man, take it because he's offering it to you.

0: If you need His forgiveness, if you're not sure that you'll go to heaven when you die, if you want Jesus Christ to come into your life, respond to this invitation that I'm going to extend right now as we close in prayer, okay? I want my sin forgiven. I want to know that when I die, I will go to heaven. I want Jesus Christ to come into my life. I want Him to fill that hole in my heart that I've tried to fill with all the things this world offers. I'm ready to say yes to Jesus. Pray for me right now. If that's your desire, if you want Jesus Christ to come into your life, if you want Him to forgive you of your sin, if you want to know that you'll go to heaven when you die, I'll lead you in a prayer of asking Jesus to come into your life. Wherever you are, pray this prayer out loud after me. This is where you're asking God to forgive you of your sin, and you're making a decision to follow Jesus Christ. Pray this after me if you would. Lord Jesus, I know I'm a sinner, but I know You're a Savior who lived a perfect life and died a perfect death on the cross for me. I'm sorry for my sin. I turn from it now. I choose to follow You from this moment forward. Thank You for loving me and calling me and forgiving me. In Jesus' name I pray. Amen.
1: 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I'm David James.
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5: If Christ is my life, there are no accidents. There are things that God may allow. There are some things that God sends. There are attention getters that God brings into our life. No such thing as an accident. God, who is able to keep us, to protect us, to provide for us, and to guide us, there's no such thing as an accident. God is sovereign and powerful enough to protect us in any and every given situation. When God wants to get our attention and He allows something unusual to happen, we have to look to say, Lord, what do you say?
6: God intends to lead us and guide us, but sometimes we're simply not listening. We might be praying, but our focus is really on something else. Welcome to In Touch, the teaching ministry of Dr. Charles Stanley. Before the Lord can communicate with us, He often has to get our attention. And that's what we'll learn about as we continue our series on listening to God. Let's listen in to Dr. Stanley's message.
5: If I am walking in the Spirit and listening to Him, I'm going to be able to perceive what God is saying to me at that given time. The problem is we don't always walk in the Spirit. We're not always living in the Spirit or by the Spirit. There are times when we choose to do things our own way. Make it go our own way, do our own thing. We've got our own plans, and sometimes we are headed so fast in a given direction that if God spoke, He couldn't be heard because now we're not listening to Him. Sometimes we are so prone to listen to what other people think, other people's opinions, their attitudes, getting their approval and their praise, we can't even hear God speak. What I want to talk about today is this. How does God get our attention when He wants to speak to us? Verse 1, chapter 3 of Exodus. Now Moses was pasturing the flock of Jethro, his father-in-law, the priest of Midian. He led the flock to the west side of the wilderness and came to Horeb, the mountain of God. Now watch this. And the angel of the Lord appeared to him in a blazing fire from the midst of a bush. And he looked, and behold, the bush was burning with fire, yet the bush was not consumed. Now listen. So Moses said, I must turn aside now and see this marvelous sight while the bush is not burned up. When the Lord saw that he turned aside to look, God called to him from the midst of the bush and said, Moses, Moses. And he said, here I am. Out of a situation unlike anything he'd ever experienced before, God got his attention. He had never seen anything like that. Something so unusual. He had to stop and ask. Then God spoke to him. What you and I must do is to learn to live and listen, look for the presence of God in every circumstance of life. Now listen to me. You hear people who are looking for demons behind every bush. Forget it. A child of God walking in the Spirit is to look for the handiwork, the footprint, and the handprint of Almighty God in every single situation of life. If God is sovereign and you and I are His kept children, there's no such thing as an accident in the life of a child of God. If you and I, listen, if we have and we do have the life of Jesus Christ within us, He said, Christ, who is your life? If Christ is my life, there are no accidents. There are things that God may allow. There are some things that God sends. There are attention getters that God brings into our life. No such thing as an accident. God in His sovereign will, He says, God who is able to keep us. God is the keeper of His children. That's why He said Jesus is the shepherd and we're the sheep. To protect us, to provide for us, and to guide us, there's no such thing as an accident. God is sovereign and powerful enough to protect us in any and every given situation. When God wants to get our attention and He allows something unusual to happen, we are to look to say, Lord, what are you saying? For example, suppose you went in tomorrow morning and your boss said to you 30 minutes after you got there, I want to tell you, hate to tell you this, but as of right now, I'm having to let you go. I'll give you 2 weeks pay and that's it. I don't have any real explanation. That's just the way it is. You may do one of three things. You may begin to wring your hands and think, how am I going to do this? What in the world is going to happen? What is my wife going to say? What are my friends going to think? What are my fellow employees going to say? And then you may say, God, why are you doing this to me? Why have you allowed this to happen to me? I go to church. I give my tithe. I try to be obedient. Listen, the response is none of that. The response is, Lord, what are you saying? Because listen, if God is in everything, and if He's not God, He's in everything in some fashion, form, or the other. If He's in everything, the natural, normal, proper response for the believer, whatever the situation is Lord, what are you saying? I just want to hear from you. Because the same God who gave the man the job, the same God who allowed the job to be taken away, or who took it away Himself, is the same God who's got something else in mind. The goodness of God, the blessing of God, the unusual things that happen in life. All right? Then number seven, if you look in the book of Joshua for a moment, and all of these are ways that God gets our attention. You recall in the seventh chapter of Joshua what's happening. Let me give you a little background. The nation of Israel now, 40 years later, all the adults have died. They've come to the promised land. Their first responsibility is to take the city of Jericho, walled city. They do exactly what God says. Once a day, they march around the city. The seventh day, seven times, blow the trumpet, shout, and the walls come tumbling down. You talking about a victory? I mean, they had a tremendous celebration, praising the Lord. The next challenge is Ai. Ai is just a little old town up the road, not too far. Listen, if you can wipe out Jericho, Ai is a pushover. So they send up a small band of soldiers to take care of Ai, you know, just get rid of that and let's get on with the next city. What happens? God gets their attention. They come back humiliated. They lost a number of men. They came back, and it's interesting what the Bible says in verse 5. Because when Jericho's walls came tumbling down, the fear of God penetrated every single nation within the realm of the promised land. Listen, they were on the home ground of their enemies, men who were trained in battle. They were on the home ground of their enemies who knew the land better than they did. The defeat of Jericho put the fear of God in the hearts of their enemies. But listen to what these people felt when they came back after Ai, a little small city, having been humiliated into defeat. The scripture says in the last phrase of verse 5, they struck them down on the descent. So the hearts of the people melted and became as water. These who before were like steel and like iron. We are walking in the will of God and God is going to conquer this nation for us. And now that same steel heart moves. What? He says it becomes water. Their hearts melt and become like water. They were scared to death. Friend, isn't that a description of us sometimes? Listen to me carefully. When God has blessed you spiritually, when God has blessed you financially, when God has done something super in your life, whatever its nature may be, friend, that is the time to remember Ai. I don't mean to be afraid now. I'm not talking about thinking, oh God, what are you going to do? He's just going to bless you. But you see, His blessings should bring about the response of thanksgiving and praise and a very precise, exact attention, because following a great blessing from God, the next step must be in the right direction. We must be sensitive to the voice of God. What is God saying? Lest we become proud, egotistical, take for granted, self-dependent, self-secure, and take God's blessing and ruin the whole thing. So what does he do? He lets failure come. How many men in business have experienced failure and they've said, I don't understand this. I can't figure out what's happened. They just turn around and go right back into it. Not to stop to think, Lord, what are you trying to say to me? Now listen, there is a difference in failing and being a failure. My failure in this given incident may prove to be the greatest stepping stone to success in my life if I am wise enough in the midst of that failure to say, Lord, what are you saying? You must be trying to get my attention about something in my life. If failure today can make you a success tomorrow, aren't you willing to fail in a small thing to succeed in a larger thing? Having failed does not make you a failure, but having failed and responding properly can be the stepping stone to the greatest success in your life. They failed only to be successful thereafter. All right? Then here's one that nobody likes. On over to Judges, chapter 6. How does God get our attention? If we had our way, probably this would be one of the last ones you would choose. Sometimes to get our attention, God dries up our finances. Now, how many of you like that approach? Isn't it amazing? God knows exactly what it takes, doesn't he? All right, listen to what's happening here. In the book of Judges, the whole theme of the book of Judges is this. Every man did what was right in his own eyes, had his own thing going, doing his own thing. The whole nation of Israel did. Time after time after time, they were falling into idolatry, intermarrying with the heathens of their day. And the scripture says, the sons of Israel did what was evil in the sight of the Lord, and the Lord gave them into the hands of Midian 7 years. Now, here's what they did. Remembering that these were agricultural people and herdsmen and so forth. It says that the Midianites prevailed against them, drove the people of Israel in verse 2 into the dens, the mountains, the caves, and the strongholds. For it was when Israel had sown that the Midianites would come up with the Amalekites and the sons of the east and go against them. They would come against them and destroy the produce of the earth as far as Gaza, leave no sustenance in Israel, as well as no sheep, ox, or donkeys. They would come up with their livestock and their tents. They would come in like locusts for number. But they and their camels were innumerable, and they came into the land to devastate it. So Israel was brought very low because of Midian, and the sons of Israel then cried to the Lord. When did they cry to the Lord? When God took away every material possession they had and drove them into the dens, the caves, the mountains to hide for their lives. God knew exactly what it would take to get their attention. That is, take away all their material possessions. Has God ever dried up your finances? Listen, it may have been that one time in your life, it was like an ocean. God started drying it up. Then it became like a sea. Then it dried it up to a river. Then it dried up to a creek. Then it dried up to a stream. Then it dried it up to a little fountain. And then finally cut the whole thing off. You ask the average man, what is the toughest way for God to get your attention? And he'll tell you, if God dries up my finances. That's a tough way to have to hear from God. There are people seated right here today that I know personally whom God dried up everything they had. I mean, he dried it up. It's like gunpowder. There wasn't anything left. He got their attention. But it took God getting their attention to force them to face an issue in their life. And you see, if God wants the blessing, I'm not saying that he's going to bless everybody the same financially. That's not God's plan. He knows exactly what you and I need. And he knows how much we need. He can dry up a poor man's small salary to get his attention just as quickly as he'll dry up a rich man's wealth to get his attention. The issue is not how much. There's nothing to do with it. The issue is, what is the way and the means God can use to get our attention to say, Lord, what are you saying to me? And drying up the finances is one way. He just dried up everything. He took everything Israel had and drove them to the mountains and the caves and the dens to get their attention. What was their response? The Bible says the sons of Israel cried to the Lord. What did God do? He delivered them from the Midianites and blessed them. All right. Look in Numbers chapter 21 for a moment. Another way that God gets our attention, and that is through tragedy. In the 21st chapter of Numbers, here's a scripture that is referred to in John chapter 3 when Jesus was talking to Nicodemus. The people of Israel had been blessed of God. And verse 4 says, they set out from Mount Hor by the way of the Red Sea to go around the land of Edom. And the people became impatient because of the journey. They didn't want to bypass the Edomites, but God didn't want them fighting the Edomites. So they had to bypass the Edomites. It was a rather long and difficult journey. The people spoke against God and Moses. Here's what they said. Why have you brought us up out of Egypt to die in the wilderness? Isn't it strange how short our memory is under the whips of the taskmasters of the Egyptians, and here they are free? God's provided for them. Listen to what they're complaining about. Why have you brought us up out of Egypt to die in the wilderness? There's no food, no water, and we loathe this miserable food that you keep raining out of heaven. We're sick and tired of that. Oh, is that right? So what does God do? The Lord sent fiery serpents among the people and bit the people, and many of them died. And what happens? The people came to Moses and said, we've sinned because we've spoken against the Lord and you. Intercede with the Lord that he may remove the serpents from us. And Moses interceded for the people, and God answered their prayer. You say, well, does God send tragedy to get our attention? You and I have no right to look at anybody else's circumstances and say that the reason that happened in their life is God's trying to. We don't have the right to do that. But we should look at every tragic situation to ask God, what are you trying to say? When tragedy takes place, you and I need to ask ourselves the question, Lord, what are you trying to say? Then let me mention one last one. 2 Chronicles. Look there for a moment, if you will. Hezekiah was a pretty good king. Same thing happened to him, happens to lots of folks. The Lord had blessed him. They had just come through a tremendous victory. 185,000 Assyrians. 185,000 Assyrians had been wiped out in the wink of God's eye. One angel took care of the whole crowd. The scripture says, so the Lord saved, verse 22 of chapter 32, the Lord saved Hezekiah, the inhabitants of Jerusalem, from the hand of Sennacherib, the king of Assyria, and from the hand of all others, and guided them on every side. Blessed, blessed, blessed was Hezekiah. But listen to what happened. Many were bringing gifts to the Lord at Jerusalem and choice presents to Hezekiah, king of Judah, so that he was exalted in the sight of all nations thereafter. In those days, Hezekiah became mortally ill. And he prayed to the Lord. And the Lord spoke to him and gave him a sign, but Hezekiah gave no return for the benefit he received because his heart was proud. Therefore, God came on him and on Judah and Jerusalem. Somebody says, God doesn't ever make anybody sick. Go back to David's son. He struck him with sickness. Hezekiah became mortally ill. Why do you think he became mortally ill? God didn't just put that in between two verses that talk about his pride. One of the ways that God gets our attention is through sickness and through affliction. For example, how did God get the attention of Saul of Tarsus on the Damascus Road on his way to destroy the church of God? He blinded his eyes. And for 3 days, he couldn't see anything. You don't think that got his attention? You better believe it did. Now, let me say this. I don't think we can say God uses any one of these on anybody. He may use a combination of them. I know in my own heart, the two that he uses most on me is, number one, a restlessness in my spirit, and number two, if I don't listen to that, he just lays me out physically. Things I bring on myself. I can't blame anybody. You say, well, did God make you that way? I'll tell you what, listen to me. When you and I are not listening to God and the conflict is within us and God's trying to get our attention, the restlessness, we make foolish decisions physically. Too much work, not enough rest, no recreation, whatever it might be, to find it. God just lays us out and gets our attention. Now listen to me carefully. I believe in healing. I don't believe that God's for healing lines. I believe that God will do it anytime he says he will. He says if there's anybody sick, call for the elders of the church, let them go and lay hands on them, anoint them with oil and pray, getting their hearts cleaned out first before you can ask for any healing to go on, because more than likely what brought it on was something spiritual internal anyway. You ask any medical doctor, he'll tell you 75% of the people in the hospitals are there because of something going on the inside of them that has resulted in something physical. Thank God nobody came and prayed for me until God was finished dealing with me. We have to be very, very careful when we go to pray for somebody to be healed. that we don't get in the way of God of doing what God is in the process of doing. God laid me aside to turn my life around radically, and I needed it. The worst thing that could have happened was to have been healed and have missed what God did. Listen, God wasn't about to heal me till he straightened Charles Stanley out on the inside. And when he dealt with me, I began to get well. On the last Friday, when God settled it all between myself and him, I began to get well. God brought me to a decision that was absolutely necessary to be made, had to be made, and I'm sure I would never have made it if he hadn't laid me down and forced me to face the issue. You say, well, you sound mighty rebellious and stubborn. Maybe I am. I don't want to be. I don't choose to be. But I'm sure that sometimes as we move along, God knows what it takes. That's why sometimes we complain about these things when they happen. But I hope I'm in the process of learning. If God lays you down, look up and ask, Lord, what are you trying to say? So I've given you 10 ways that God may use to get your attention. He doesn't use them all the same way on the same people. Here's his omniscience. He knows exactly. Listen to me. He knows exactly what it'll take at this point in your life to get your attention. And I simply want to ask you one question. Have you seen any of these things occurring and reoccurring in your life over a period of time that you can say, my goodness me, that's what God's been trying to do in my life? Then, my friend, look up and listen and tell him that you're all ears, not just to hear, but to hear in order to obey, in order that God's loving care for you may protect you for the present and for the future.
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6: 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Since God is trustworthy, we really shouldn't hesitate following his direction. We can trust his plan. With encouragement for believers, here's a moment with Charles Stanley.
9: If I should ask you, do you love God?
10: Why, sure.
9: Well, are you obeying him? He says, if you love me, you will obey me. And watch this. Not only if we love him will we obey him, but if we love him, listen, we desire to obey him because we understand he has the best for us. There's no way to improve on God's plan. Nobody ever has. It cannot be done. And God has the best plan for your life. Lord, I'm going to do what you tell me to do. I don't know how it's going to work out. Sometimes we don't. God, it looks like it's going to be painful. Looks like it's going to be hurtful. Looks like I'm going to get rejected. Looks like I'm going to lose in this whole deal. But if this is what you want me to do, I'm going to obey you because I love you. Now, obeying God's not always easy. But listen, if you live by this principle, you will be blessed all your life, no matter what. Obey God, the sovereign of the universe, the author of love, the giver of every good and perfect gift. If you love me, he says you will obey me. If you obey me and leave all the consequences to me, I will take care of your consequences. And you see, for a person to disobey God, here's what they say. I don't like what he wants. I don't want what he wants. Or I think I can improve on this. Or I'm going to do it my way. You cannot improve on the best. Obey God, leave all the consequences to him. Do you realize what that means? That means you don't have to worry about a lot of things.
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28: 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But I want to tell you, my dear friend, that the Father is the leader of the band.
27: 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As we just heard from Pastor Rogers, there's to be harmony in the home. The entire household is to be a symphony of praise and worship. And by God's design, the father is the leader of the band. Perhaps the most difficult and rewarding role a man could ever commit to is being a good dad. God's word gives five ways we can be the kind of fathers that God wants us to be. 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
28: Now, fellas, listen to me. It is difficult to be a good man. Even more difficult to be a good husband. But most difficult of all, and I think you would have to agree if you think about it, is to be a good dad. And yet most important of all is to be a good dad. May I tell you that this psalm tells you how you can be a good dad and a happy dad. Notice how it begins, blessed. Do you see that? Do you see the word blessed? The word blessed there in the Hebrew language is in the plural. It literally means, and I guess our best translation of the word blessed would be happy. And it's double. What he's talking to you about is how to have double joy. Blessed, blessed, happy, happy. But my dear friend, if you don't do what's in this psalm, you're going to have double trouble. So if you like double joy, if you'd like to be the kind of a dad that the Bible says you ought to be and need to be, I want you to tune in because I'm going to give you from this psalm five ways that you can be that kind of a dad that you ought to be. First of all, I want you to see the character that he lives. the character that he lives. Notice in verse 1, blessed is everyone, doubly happy is everyone that what? That feareth the Lord, that walketh in his ways. Prime requisite for being a good daddy is to fear God. And to be happy is to fear God. Now, how many formulas for happiness would you think would begin this way? Fear God. Most people think, well, happiness comes from marriage, or money, or materialism, or fame, or success, or fitness. But the Bible says, happy is the man that feareth the Lord. Now, that doesn't mean there's a dread of God. Oh, no. The fear of God is pure and clean. The fear of the Lord is just simply love on its knees. The one who loves God the best fears God the most. And a good dad is to have a character so that he fears God. And as a result of fearing God, he walks in the way of God. He shows it by the way that he lives. Now, dads, are you listening, dads? There is nothing more important than your integrity. Now, you might fail in a lot of different ways, but oh, if you just simply fear God and live with integrity. You see, you cannot teach what you do not know. You cannot come from where you've not been. You cannot give what you do not have. You must fear God. You must walk in integrity. What do you want to be remembered for? I was thinking as I was preparing this sermon, what will my children remember me for? First, I thought they'll remember my sermons. Then I laughed. I can't even remember them. They're not going to remember my sermons. Do you know what I want my kids to remember me for? I want them to say, my dad feared God. My dad walked in the ways of God. That's what I want to be remembered for. I remember when our first son was born, Joyce and I were in school. I was working my way through school and we were living from hand to mouth. And I mean, it was God's hand to our mouths, friend. It was so difficult. And we had planned to have a son while we were married. We had several children while we were going to school. And we planned to have, well, we planned to have a child. We didn't plan to have a son, but anyway, it was a son. We would have been happy with a daughter. We have now 5 children. We have 1 little boy in heaven, and we have 2 sons and 2 daughters. But our first son was named Steve. And when that night when Joyce gave me that elbow, I don't know why they always come in the middle of the night, but she said, Adrian, I think it's time. Boy, I'm telling you, I had played football and done some other things, but I was scared to death. My heart went boom, boom, boom. And she said, Adrian, you're supposed to call the doctor and tell him that we're on our way. And we live in a little house trailer. Folks, we didn't have a telephone. we didn't even have a bathroom in that little house trailer. We had to go to the communal bath there. And so I went out to the communal hall there to use the phone. It was about 2 in the morning and it was locked. I said, oh, dear God, it can't be locked. I mean, I've got to use the phone. Now, this is an emergency. And I went to my car and got a tire iron and pried open the window. And I said, boy, if I get caught doing this, I'm in real trouble. But I mean, this is an emergency. And then I dived in the window and banged my shins and fell on the floor and ran to the phone. And it was a payphone. I didn't have anything. I said, oh, God. Out the window I went, back in the house looking for a nickel. And then back again and dialed with nervous fingers and finally told the doctor, I said, doctor, we're on our way. And I remember waiting out there. I didn't have anybody wait with me. I was just by myself there. And after a while, they came out. They said, you got a son. And I remember seeing my wife and that boy as they wheeled past me and I looked at my own flesh and blood. I went back to that little house trailer, got on my knees, and I prayed like this. I said, Lord, if I never preach a good sermon, if I never pastor a significant church, if I never have any possessions, that's not the important thing. Oh, God, I pray that this boy will know that his daddy loves Jesus. I want my children to think that Abraham Lincoln and George Washington were the Jesse James boys compared to their daddy. I want them to believe in the God that I fear. And I'm going to tell you something, dads. Number one in being a good dad is the character that he lives. Integrity. My kids know I have faults. I have a lot of them, and they could stand up and say, Dad has faults. But I'll tell you one thing they will do. They'll say, my dad is real. My dad is honest. My dad loves God. I know they'd say that. My dear friend, your children need a dad that fears God, a dad that walks with integrity. Now, secondly, I want you to see not only the character that he lives, but the contentment that he learns. Look, if you will, in verse 2. For thou shalt eat the labor of thine hands. Happy shalt thou be, and it shall be well with thee. Do you see it? Happy? Do you see it? Well, he's speaking of contentment. He's talking here about a working man who goes out and labors. And no matter what his labor may be, whether he works from the neck up or from the neck down, he is a laboring man, and he comes home and he eats the fruit of his labor. There's something very wonderful about honest work. There's something very wonderful about providing for your family and coming home and enjoying what God has given. And God has a way of taking care of the godly. You know, the Bible says in 1 Timothy chapter 6, verse 6, for godliness with contentment is great gain. Do you know the problem of many dads? They're just simply not content. There's never enough. If he's making $25,000, he wants to make $35,000. Making $35,000, he wants to make $50,000. Making $50,000, he wants $75,000. $75,000, he wants $150,000. He is never satisfied to just simply come home and to be happy with his family. He's always earning a living and forgetting to live a life. Again, Joyce and I, we've had some heartaches. We've had a lot of heartaches. We had a little boy to die. And he died one of those crib deaths. Right before that little boy had died, we just moved to our first church out of seminary and bought a few $100 worth of furniture. We'd been, well, our furniture, you could hardly call it furniture while we were going through school, and we had bought a little couch and a little coffee table, and I was grateful for it. When that little boy died, I remember coming back to that little house and looking at that furniture. And when I looked at it, it would have had to have improved to have been counted worthy to be called junk. Now, I hope you understand what I'm talking about. It was nice, a little nice piece of furniture. But I thought, how absolutely abjectly worthless is that junk compared to my baby boy. And I think at that time, I've had to remind myself about it from time to time, but I saw at that time how absolutely worthless are the things of this world in comparison to the things that really count. I'm not against having nice things. I want nice things, and I hope you have nice things. But Joyce and I made up our mind then, and we discussed it with one another and made a vow that we would never get upset over the loss of anything material. And that we would never truly own anything. Now, we may have the title to it. And someone may say that's yours, but we've made up our mind that it is not ours. We're only stewards. And dear friend, that has given us a freedom and a liberty in life, not to own anything. You see, listen, what is an ideal dad? Number one, there is, my dear friend, the character that he lives. And number two, the contentment that he learns. And then number three, look at it here, the companion that he loves. Look in verse 3. Thy wife shall be as a fruitful vine by the sides of thine house. Thy wife, like a fruitful vine. Now, what does a vine do? Well, a vine just grows up the wall. And if it's fruitful, it breaks out in clusters of grapes. And God describes the wife this way, as a fruitful vine. That means she is a faithful wife because she clings to him, just like a vine clings to a wall. He is her support. And by the way, a husband is to be to a wife what a wall is to a vine. He is to be the support. He is to be the strength. He is to have that rock-like strength, and she's to have that tenderness, and she's to put out her tendrils, and she is to cling to him alone. She is to be a faithful wife, and she's to be a fruitful wife. Does that characterize your wife? By the way, the next time you criticize your wife's judgment, remember, she married you. A faithful wife, clinging to her husband, he, her strong support, and a fruitful wife. That's what this verse 3 says. By the way, my dear friend, thank God for children. The Bible says, just look in the psalm before this one. You're in Psalm 128. Look, if you will, in Psalm 127, verse 3. Lo, children are an heritage of the Lord, and the fruit of the womb is his reward. And then verse 128, verse 3, and thy wife shall be as a fruitful vine. These two psalms are put side by side. They're psalms on the home. And what they tell us, oh, my friend, the children are not a burden. Children are a blessing. I have been impressed today that those who mostly should be having children are the ones who are mostly not having children. And the reason that a lot of our young yuppies don't have children today is they're trying to accumulate things. And they read all of these things in Good Housekeeping and so forth, how much it costs to rear a child and how much it costs to put one in college and this and that. And friend, it does cost a lot. I mean, you're looking at a guy suffering from maltuition. It does cost a lot. But let me tell you something. The Bible says that children are the heritage of the Lord. That's your wealth. Not your money, not your house, not your car. That's not your wealth. People say, well, children make a rich man poor. No, they make a poor man rich. A rich man can't take his money to heaven. I'm taking all my children to heaven. You see, children are the heritage of the Lord. And so here's the faithful father. Not only is the character that he lives and the contentment that he learns, but the wife that he loves. And she's like a fruitful vine, a faithful wife, and a fruitful wife. And then number four, the children that he leads. The children that he leads. Look in verse 3 again. And thy children like olive plants round about thy table. Children like olive plants. Did you know that the olive is a symbol in the Bible of fruitfulness and righteousness? Psalm 52, verse 8, put that in the margin there. The psalmist said, but I am like a green olive tree in the house of God. I trust in the mercy of God forever and ever. You want your children to be like green olive trees in the house of God, trusting in the mercy of God? That's what he's talking about, like olive trees. Now, let me tell you something, Dad. Listen to me. Your wife is like a vine. Your children are like olive plants. Now, what does that tell you? Well, think. Both must be cultivated. That's what it tells you. I mean, they're not like sticks and stones. They're like a vine and like olives, like an olive plant. Wise is the dad that understands, therefore, that it is his duty and privilege to cultivate his wife's love and her needs, and to cultivate his children and their needs. Do you know what the curse of today is? It's not juvenile delinquency. It is not a generation gap. I'll tell you, my dear friend, what the curse of today is. It is not

0: doing. I want you to see not only the children that he leads, but I want you to see, my dear friend, the contribution that he leaves. The contribution that he leaves. Look, if you will, in verses 4 and following. Behold, that thus shall the man be blessed that feareth the Lord. Oh, what a blessing this is. Thus shall the man be blessed that feareth the Lord. The Lord shall bless thee out of Zion. Thou shalt see the good of Jerusalem all the days of thy life. Yea, thou shalt see thy children's children, and peace upon Israel. Oh, what a blessing that would be. Your children's children, your grandchildren serving the Lord. You say, Pastor, I just feel so inadequate. Well, so do I, friend. That's the reason I'm glad for the psalm just above this one, Psalm 127, verse 1, that says, except the Lord build the house, they labor in vain that build it. You see, you can't do it. God will do it, and he'll do it in you. Listen, folks, I don't know what kind of family you came from. I don't know what your background is. There's so many. You were raised in a home where there was child abuse. You were raised in a home where there was drunkenness. You were raised in a home where there was greed and selfishness. There are many of you sitting here say, I'd give anything. I mean, you're grown people. If my dad had just put his arms around my neck and tell me he loves me. I mean, just if my dad would tell me he loves me. Well, he's supposed to know I love him. The deepest need of your heart, it's for a dad just to hug you and say, I accept you, you're good, I approve you. But you don't have a dad like that, and maybe you never will have a dad like that. But you listen to me, my dear friend. Somebody has to break the cycle. You can't do anything about your ancestors, but you can certainly do something about your descendants. I mean, you can say, maybe I didn't have that kind of a home, but thank God I've got a church and I've got a pastor and I've got the Word of God and I can break the cycle. And the Bible says in verse 6, I'll see my children's children. That is, I'm going to see the peace of God upon my children's children. If you'll start in time, one father said, if I had it to do all over again, here's what I'd do. I'd love my wife more in front of my children. I'd laugh with my children more at our mistakes and our joys. I'd listen more, even to the youngest child. I'd be more honest about my own weaknesses and stop pretending perfection. I would pray differently for my children. Instead of focusing on them, I'd focus on me. I would do more things with my children. I would be more encouraging and bestow more praise. I would pay more attention to little things, deeds and words of love and kindness. And finally, if I had it to do all over again, I'd share God more intimately with my family. I would use every ordinary thing that happened in every ordinary day to point them to God. Dads, if there's going to be the music of marriage, you're going to have to see to it that God has made you the leader of the band. Let's pray. Father God, I've spoken to my own heart now, and Lord, I pray that you will bring this message home not only to me, but to us. And God, give us better fathers. In Jesus' name, amen.
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0: always wise to forgive. Always wise to forgive. And we think we hold on and that somehow we have some reason or excuse to not forgive. But the wisdom with which God made the world and made us as a foundation, it is His wisdom that pours out forgiveness. Because where forgiveness is poured out, Satan has nothing he can do. Nothing he can counter with. If you're struggling with forgiving someone today, it is always wise. Can we say always?
1: Always.
0: It is always wise. And I'll say it's always smart. It's always good. It's always fruitful to forgive. Okay? And that's the wisdom of God that He has shared with us in the redemption through the blood of Christ. But there's one more. You see, forgiveness is not only freely available, it's not only according to the riches of His grace, not only lavished upon us, it's not only with His wisdom as we exercise it, but it says with understanding. I do a lot of counseling, and a lot of people, when they're offended and hurt, they want to know the extent of what's been done to them, what's been done wrong. Very painful. Because we often don't really grasp the depth of our sin or of someone else's sin. Praise God for that. But He sees it all. And He knows it all. And in knowing it all, He still forgives. And He still exercises wisdom. And He still lavishes upon us according to the riches of His grace. Oh, don't underestimate the power that Jesus has placed around your neck of forgiveness and of the gift that He gives to His children of not only being forgiven in Christ, I am forgiven, but of being able to forgive. In Christ, I am able to forgive according to the riches of His grace, lavishly over and over, with wisdom that's endless and with whatever understanding I have. There's redemption through His blood. Ready, Kendall? Okay, so in Christ. Can we say in Christ?
2: In Christ.
0: In Christ, we are united. In Christ, we are united together with Him and with each other.
2: Amen.
0: Bless you, Kendall. Okay. Verse 10 of Ephesians chapter 1. It says in verse 9, He has made known to us the mystery. A mystery is something that was unknown and then now understood, of His will, according to His good pleasure, there we see it again, which He purposed in Christ. And this mystery that's been revealed is to put into effect when the times will have reached their fulfillment. That's the kairos time, the chosen time of God's acting, to bring all things in heaven and on earth together under one head, even Christ. I'd be happy just to have, you know, some families, the husband and the wife, brought together in Christ. And the children come in and brought together in Christ. And then the community and the neighborhood brought together in Christ, right? And then the different ethnic groups brought together in Christ. And then the different political persuasions brought together in Christ. Then the different nations and the different, all brought together in Christ. Well, here it says, all things in heaven and on earth will be brought together in Christ. Whatever divisions you see, whatever consequences of sin that divide and chop up, there will be a time when the Lord Jesus brings it all together. All things in heaven will be under Him. All things on earth will be under Him. There will be unity in His name. Now, I was trying to come up with the longest Hawaiian word, and I don't know if you guys got it. I thought it was humu humu nuku nuku apua'a, you know, the little fish, but trigger fish, but apparently someone was smart, bright, and gave me a bigger one, and I don't know if Steve can find it, and it's a butterfly fish. And, la wili wili nuku nuku oi oi, okay? And And the word, the reason I'm doing that is the word that we have here where it talks about Christ bringing everything together. It takes this massive Greek word. Greek is very specific and exact. This massive Greek word is 17 letters long. And it talks about all of the things you can think about in this world, all of the things in heaven, all of the things in creation, all of the things of humanity. Everything is going to be summed up and simplified and come under Christ. So that's why as a church, we summarize what we believe when we say, Jesus is Lord. Can we say that? Jesus is Lord. That's the summary. And all of us will be united under his lordship. So there's all kinds of, of governments in the world. There's all kinds of heavenly powers, demonic powers, angelic powers. It says we fight against these principalities. But it says that there will be one authority and one authority only that will bring all together, and that will be the Lord Jesus Christ. So that's why we come under his authority now. Okay? So, another one, Kendall. Here we go. Kendall, in Christ. Can we say in Christ?
1: In Christ.
0: We are heirs of his will.
1: His will. Amen.
0: Thank you, Kendall. Thank you. Amen. Okay, in verse 11 in Ephesians chapter 1, we have here in him, who's the him?
1: Christ,
0: we were chosen. Now, there, it really means we have obtained an inheritance, having been predestined according to the plan of him who works out everything in conformity with the purpose of his will, in order that we who were the first to hope in Christ might be for the praise of his glory. Here, we have obtained an inheritance. It's his inheritance. It's his plan. It's his purpose. And this inheritance begins when we trust him. It begins when we say, Lord, I trust you, and I want my life to be in Christ. And I want Christ to be in me. And when that happens, we are heirs of his will. We've already, we become his family. And part of having that family is that we're now, we have an inheritance and we are heirs. 1 Peter 1, it says, the blessings that we give to God because we have an inheritance which is imperishable, undefiled, unfading, kept in heaven for us. So you can start back at the beginning of creation and God loving you and planning and choosing your life in order that you would know him and be adopted in his family to be homely and blameless in his sight. And then that this whole work of forgiveness and of redemption of our lives through Christ and his blood, and then of coming under the lordship of Christ and all things going to be united, going to be a part of that. But then Paul looks forward and he says, hey, we've got an inheritance. This is our inheritance that is ours, heirs of his will. And this inheritance is one that is rooted in belonging to Christ and being free to serve and follow Christ in every and all situations. Galatians 5 and other passages say that we are not to give up the freedom that Christ has purchased for us. This is our heritage of freedom. Now, I've probably had a couple dozen calls this week just on religious exemptions for the mandated vaccine. And, I mean, we are free to choose what we do in response to Christ. That's the foundation. That's why our forefathers came here, in order that we could freely exercise and worship. That's why it's in the Declaration of Independence and all of those kinds of things. But this freedom that we have, you're free to take it, you're free not to take it, but you are free to follow what we call our conscience and our soul liberty. That's our inheritance of who we are. So a lot of people ask me about religious exemptions, and I give four reasons. I mean, you could probably have better ones, and I've written different stuff as well. But the first reason I give is that we have a freedom of choice. The Bible teaches very clearly, God exercised a freedom of choice And he gives us a freedom of choice to respond to him freely in what we do. And at the very core of Scripture, and that's why it's been the very core of the fabric of our nation, is freedom. And it comes under Christ. And so that freedom of choice, of whether I'm involved in an experiment of a vaccine, or I say no to the experiment of the vaccine, that's my freedom of what I do. But the second reason that I often give is that my body belongs to Jesus. It's been purchased by his blood. And what I do in my body is a statement of my worship to God. And so I present my body to God as a living sacrifice, holy and acceptable to him, which is my spiritual worship. And that's a choice that I make in yielding my body to honor and bless God. The third thing that I deal with in terms of principles of religious freedom, of what we have here, is that of wisdom. And that is that God has told us to use wisdom. Remember, we talked about the whole wisdom that is there in terms of forgiveness. And that should always be our demeanor of grace and wisdom. But that we are told over and over and over again in Scripture about the wisdom from above. And that we we do not rush into doing things that affect us and our heritage and our children and our grandchildren without first clearly looking at what we are doing. And so we look at the data and we look at things, and that's why we seek to use wisdom. The fourth religious exemption that is very clear biblically is the sanctity of life. And that is that God has loved me from the foundation of the world, and so all of my life, from the very moment I was conceived to the very end of my life, belongs to Jesus. It is sacred to him. And so there is no time in which we support abortion or we support the ending of life. And so all of the vaccines that are approved right now were developed using aborted materials. That's how they were developed and tested. Some of them have included in the injection DNA from aborted fetuses. So for many of us, that's an issue of religious exemption. Now, you're free under God to sort through what you do. But I'm explaining that the freedom that we have in Christ is given from him to us. And we are not to yield that freedom of obedience to Christ for any reason. And so however you sort through and maneuver and you do it graciously and peacefully and with the forgiveness and the love of God, we are heirs of his will. And we exercise that freedom gladly and fully. But there's another lay. Come on, Kendall. Kendall, yes. Here we go. You are in Christ, included in the gospel of salvation.
1: Amen.
0: Okay? Can we say it together? In Christ.
1: In Christ.
0: We are included in the gospel of salvation. Thank you. Literally in verse 13, it begins with in whom, and the English making it sentences says, and you also were included in Christ. Literally, it's in whom, in Christ at the beginning, you were included in this work, this gospel of salvation. Sometimes we think, oh, God stopped loving me. I've blown it. He's not going to forgive me anymore. But that we are literally included into the good news of salvation. There's three things. We've heard the word. We believe the word. And now we've been marked by the Holy Spirit. And in this salvation, we have to respond with our freedom of our choice. You've heard the word. Have you responded in your freedom by believing the Lord Jesus? And then when we do that, the Holy Spirit comes into our hearts and he seals us. There is a sealing with the promised Holy Spirit. And he's called promised. He was promised by Jesus in the past to come. He seals us and he speaks the promises of God to us now that we are included in salvation. And then he speaks the future promises of our inheritance and all that God has for us. It wasn't enough just for God to write it down. Praise God, he has. He's now sealed our hearts with his Holy Spirit. In Christ, I am included. Last one, Kendall. In Christ.
1: In Christ.
0: That's getting up there. It's good. In Christ, we are guaranteed our future inheritance.
1: Amen.
0: We say it together. In Christ,
1: we are guaranteed our future inheritance.
0: Verse 14. This Holy Spirit is a deposit. You buy something, you put your deposit first, and then so you buy a car, here's $500 down. The Holy Spirit is a deposit that God has so much more for us later on in our inheritance until the redemption of those who are God's possession. It is the down payment, the pledge that you have been purchased by God. You belong to Him, and no one will ever snatch you out of His hand. Those are the things Jesus has done, okay? He has poured that out, and I hope you'll write in your Bibles, in Christ, I am. In Christ, I am chosen to be holy and blameless. In Christ, I am predestined in love. In Christ, I'm redeemed in His blood. Because this is our identity. And the world is constantly trying to rebrand who you are. But the Lord Jesus has done everything for us. We receive it, just like a lay. You receive it as a gift. You receive it as God's doing for you. I'm just going to touch on three areas because in this passage, three times we have this phrase, to the praise of His glory. The first time is to the praise of His glorious grace in verse 6. Then you'll see it in verse 12, to the praise of His glory. Then in verse 14, to the praise of His glory. As a church denomination, we have a statement of 10 things that we see as essential biblical teachings. The very last line of all 10 of them is to the praise of His glorious grace. And this is taken straight out of Ephesians 1:6. And that we want to bring the praise of His glory to fill our days. And that all this has been given to us by God. And now all of this blessing from all the heavenly realms, all of this forgiveness, all of these godly plans for us, all this adoption is to result in our lives bringing praise to His glory. Three things. There is to be free grace in our relationships. In verse 6, to the praise of His glorious grace. It's talking about predestined to be adopted as His sons and His goodwill and pleasure. Our being a part of Ohana, is this free grace is to be in our families, in our relationships. Craig Ikeda this morning, he was here at the first service. Last night, he

he was serving in his company and his clients and in this church. And that grace is to be used and lavished in our homes, in our workplaces, and that brings glory to God in our relationship. So you hold back the sarcasm. You hold back the biting response. You hold back the vengeance, and you show concern and you show kindness. And that is the grace of God. Remember, he's lavished forgiveness on us. He's got riches of forgiveness. Now we learn to exercise that in our homes, in our marriages. Okay? Second thing. We have in verse 12, we have, in order that we too, who were the first to hope in Christ, might be for the praise of his glory. If you have trusted in the Lord Jesus Christ, then there is a different approach to how we read and hear the news. There is a perfect hope that is released in us to the praise of his glory. And our family has been reeling over Afghanistan. Brings back all kinds of memories of what we faced, of people hanging underneath axles of trucks and hanging on the sides of boats as they ripped away, and tens of thousands of people swarming the docks so that the Navy SEALs couldn't rescue people. All that stuff. And when you see evil displayed, you say, God, where are you? What are you doing? But as Christians who've hoped in Christ, we realize that his church, even if it means dying for him, even if it means suffering for him, the very act of the suffering, the very act of the dying is for the praise of his glory. And God will not let one of the Christians in Afghanistan who have been killed or will be killed, or those that are spreading over into Iraq, not one of them will die without the mark of the Holy Spirit in their life, bringing some praise and some glory to God. And that God has promised that from the foundation of time, that your life has been set aside for the praise of his glorious grace. And there is enough forgiveness, even to forgive those who kill you in the process, because it's lavished and poured out. So what you see is the suffering and the torment. But then you see the testimony of the grace of God. And even if there's death, then you see salvation reborn in even those people who committed the crimes. And then through them, there is the suffering and there is the death. And then there is a testimony again of the praise of God. Whatever situation you have, whether it's extreme life Afghanistan or whether you're going through a trial, the promise is that the hope of Jesus will take your situation, and by his presence, he will bring glory and praise out of it. That's how much Christ has done for us. The last one is in verse 14. And here in Ephesians chapter 1, he ends this long sentence about guaranteeing our inheritance until the redemption of those who are God's possession, that there is a future redemption. And that when you pray for the church here and around the world, you are a sealed possession. You are a sealed possession. In Ephesus, it was a trading city. Right now, it's an abandoned city. You have ruins 5 miles back from where the ocean used to be, because it's all filled in from the river, the silt. But they used to bring the ships in and have all these containers. And what they would do in the days of Rome is they would mark a wax seal in each container saying, this belongs to Kendall Fong. This belongs to Jonathan Steeper. This belongs. Every single package was marked with that seal. And here it says that we are sealed as a possession for Christ. And so we have this confidence. I mean, just last night, another pastor in a city I used to live in has been arrested. What the government did in Canada is they took helicopters and they used helicopters to scout out where the church was meeting outdoors. And then they found that the church was meeting outdoors, and they went and they swooped down with their helicopter team and they arrested the pastor. Whatever situation we are in, when we are praying for our church here around the world, we know that we are the sealed possession of God to the praise of his glory.

0: So we want to stand and we want to multiply as we worship God's glory and the praise in our lives as we lift up the Lord Jesus and as we receive what he has done for us. We multiply with joy and we give glory back to him. Understand? Father, right now, release in each one of us, Lord, the power of your grace. Lord, we want to receive it. I just take this massive lei and wrap it around our necks. Lord, and pile it up to the top of our head. Lavish upon us, Lord, your forgiveness. And Lord, as mark us with the seal of your Holy Spirit that we are your children and that we are saved, we're included in Christ, and we come under the lordship of Christ. And Lord, that we can understand the amazing privilege of being in Christ and of belonging to you. Thank you, Jesus. Let's worship the Lord together.
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12: Sometimes life can just be completely stressful. 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I'm Keith Stevens, and welcome to Keep the Faith.
13: And I'm Donna Cruz. What you're about to hear are songs and stories picked especially for you to help fill your day with encouragement. And it sounds something like this.
14: Fear you don't own.
13: Is not always bad. If you're standing on a cliff and you're afraid, that's probably real healthy fear. But sometimes our bodies tell us something's dangerous, but it's more of an emotional danger or a vulnerability that we're afraid of.
15: And I reached out and I found her hand and I squeezed it and I said, oh no, you are not nobody. And I asked her name and I told her mine. And after we visited, I walked away with my son, and I thought, nobody is a nobody.
14: With every act of love, we bring the kingdom come.
11: When you're making a decision, you have to make a choice. Next on Keep the Faith, do you let fear be your guide or something else?

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1: I'm Donna Cruz. One of the most paralyzing things in the world can be a decision. Emily P. Freeman wants to help you get to the root of it. She's written a new book called The Next Right Thing, a simple, soulful practice for making life decisions.
2: I think when it comes to decisions in our lives, big or small, and we feel stuck, I think one question we can ask ourselves is, am I being led by love or pushed by fear? And fear is not always bad. If you're standing on a cliff and you're afraid, that's probably real healthy fear. But sometimes our bodies tell us something's dangerous, but it's more of an emotional danger or a vulnerability that we're afraid of. And so building those muscles of discernment, of listening to our life, of listening to God and people who know us and who know God, that can be a healthy practice. Am I waiting because this is a sacred space of me waiting to listen to God? Or am I waiting to make this decision because I'm scared? And that sacred wait versus that scared wait, it's all the same letters, just a little bit flip them around. And we can discover, is this a fearful place? Or am I being led by love? And can I listen to the voice of love?

You want to get to the mountaintop, but you don't want to climb. So let's say you don't climb the mountain, and all of a sudden a helicopter takes you to the mountaintop. You're not going to have the fortitude mentally, spiritually, emotionally, physically to navigate and manage a mountaintop experience if you haven't climbed there. Success is not an elevator. It is a staircase. So start stepping. And you'll be surprised when you start taking the small steps, that those steps will lead you eventually even higher than you thought it was possible that you could climb. You want

0: step away.
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1: Hi, I'm Keith Stevens. Maybe you've wondered if your life really matters and thought that anyone else could do what you do. Jennifer Rothschild, who's written books like Me, Myself, and Lies, says that may be true, but no one can be who you are. Jennifer lost her sight as a teenager, but has lived a remarkable life despite the obstacles.
2: My son was a freshman in college, and we went to visit him during Parents Weekend. We met his residence director, we met some professors, and then we went into the cafeteria and a woman greeted me. And so when she greeted me, I just simply said, "Now, tell me, who are you?" And she hesitated. And I thought, oh no, I probably should know who she is. And then I realized, well, she probably doesn't realize that I'm blind, that I can't see her. And just as I was figuring all that out, she hesitated, must have looked down at my cane, and she said, oh, ma'am, I'm nobody. I'm just a cafeteria worker. And I reached out and I found her hand and I squeezed it. And I said, oh no, you are not nobody. You're not just a cafeteria worker. And I asked her her name and I told her mine. And after we visited, I walked away with my son and I thought, nobody is a nobody. Everybody is a somebody. But sometimes we can feel invisible and we can associate who we are with what we do. And we think if what we do isn't important, we're not important. But who we are and how we feel is not the same thing. And who we are and what we do are not the same thing. We are loved, accepted, and complete, beautiful children of God.

0: safe.
1: You know, sometimes we think, well, why doesn't God just stop everybody from making bad choices? Well, that means he would have to stop us from being human, because part of being human, being made in his image, is being intelligent beings with the capacity to choose. And if he forces us so that we just choose good, then we're not choosing at all. He's choosing on our behalf.
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10: 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He genuinely asks people how they're doing and stops to listen to see how they do. And he goes to bed happy.

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1: Hi, I'm Donna Cruz. It's right up there with finding lasting youth, finding the secret to true happiness. Well, Max Licato to the rescue. He's a regular contributor here on Keep the Faith and has written New York Times best-selling book after New York Times best-selling book.
2: I talk about two mythical characters, one named Mo and one named Joe. Mo expects everybody to make him happy all the time. He expects the person at the valet to remember his name. He expects that everybody in the office to ask him how he's doing. He expects his wife to prepare his breakfast. And since he has so many expectations of other people, he's really a miserable person. Contrast him with Joe. Joe decides he's going to make everybody happy. He's in charge of other people's happiness. So he sets out to encourage. He sets out, if he has a word to teach, he shares it. He shows up early for meetings. He genuinely asks people how they're doing and stops to listen to see how they do. And he goes to bed happy because he really has found a key, the key to happiness. And that is, when I make other people happy, my happiness level increases. If I-

0: pain is always telling us something needs attention. 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And we're just too good at sweeping them under the rug.
1: Hold it all together. Everybody needs you strong. But life hits you out of nowhere and barely leaves you holding on.
0: Our tendency is to think we can't let anything go. But the reality is we can. Because if we were in a car accident and we were in the hospital, everybody would have to figure it out, right? But the problem is we simply don't know how to put those kind of brakes on our lives. So when

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3: My wife is 37 and she's had 7 surgeries. And her last surgery, she had problems getting intubated. So she broke down and cried. And I told her that there's a reason, there's

always a reason God does this. God doesn't always show us, but he happened to show her why. They actually had a machine that could intubate her non-invasively without having to go through. And they had to find this, and the hospital actually bought the equipment. And now, because of her having to go through that little bit of trouble, I told her, think of all of the people that they're going to be able to help now with this machine because it's less invasive. And that was God showing her that through your troubles, there's light at the end of the tunnel.

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7: You're not alone. 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
8: And I'm Keith Stevens. 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
7: Next on Keep the Faith, inspiration that God is in control from an unlikely source. The classic Gloria Gaynor song, I Will Survive.